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2: This is Mill Street Radio from PRX, and I'm your host, Christopher Kimball. Today, we're wandering into the woods in search of dessert. Justin Davies has made a name for himself as a forager who can turn cedar into ice cream and oak into cookies. Plus, later in the show, Lydia Bastianich makes her return to the phone lines. She's ready to answer all of your Italian cooking questions. She'll even share her philosophical take on pesto.
3: You know, use your senses. Use your olfactory. When you're buying basil, put it to your nose. You know, you have a great machine there that will tell you.
2: But first, we're getting a taste of Vietnam. Chef Anais Kayao Van Manen joins me now. For her upcoming cookbook, she traveled across the country to experience the full range of Vietnamese cooking. Anais, welcome to Mill Street.
4: Thank you for having me.
2: I've been to Vietnam briefly years ago. Fell in love with everything about it, especially the food.
4: Mm-hmm.
2: The difference is you talk a lot about the North versus the South. So let's start with the North.
4: Yeah.
2: What's distinctive about the cooking of the North?
4: Well, I think, you know, it starts with the climate. The North has clearly four seasons. So obviously your ingredients will be different. And it's also the way I see it's the cradle of Vietnamese culture. While the South has gone through a lot more transformation and it only has two seasons, monsoon are really hot and dry. So I think a lot of food starts with the ingredients and the weather, where they come from.
2: So let's talk about some of the recipes. Like, I love recipes where the techniques are different because, you know, we're all bound by the rigid techniques we learned growing up. And mine were probably mostly French. There was one, you cook a chicken leg and you start by taking a knife and cutting slits in the skin and then you let it sit in hot boiling water for 5 minutes, right?
4: Mm-hmm.
2: So you want to just take us through that recipe a little bit?
4: So I think you're talking about garuti. So garuti is actually a play on roasted chicken in French. Roti means roasted. But, you know, for a very long time, still now, Vietnamese people, we don't really have ovens in our kitchen. We don't use ovens. We use live fire and gas. You know, now air fryer is the newest equipment. People would rather have an air fryer than oven. So This is their way of roasting a chicken. In Vietnam, we always blanch the meat first because that will remove the impurities by either poaching quickly in hot water or pouring boiling water on top of the chicken, you remove the scum. So then whenever you're cooking it, you will have less scum. So you'll make, for example, a clearer stock. And then when you slit the chicken, it's so that it could absorb more the marinade. And then you want to have the shallot and the garlic to flavor your oil while you fry the chicken. But then you want to remove them because you don't want them to burn.
2: Right.
4: And then for me, one of my favorite ingredients in Vietnamese cuisine is coconut water. We have so much coconut water here. And so we use it in everything. So yeah, so then you use that sweetness, the natural sugar from your coconut and your soy to reduce and glaze your chicken so that by the time your chicken is done, it melts in your mouth and it has that sweet and salty texture, gooey caramelization on top of it. It's really good with rice. Plain rice.
2: It really caught my attention. The other one I really loved, the sticky rice with fresh corn and coconut milk.
4: Ooh, simple, but so good, right?
2: Rice paper salad. I've never heard of this. So you want to explain this to me?
4: So one of the ingredients I think that makes really Vietnamese food Vietnamese is banh chiang, rice paper. We use it to wrap. We grill it so it becomes crispy and then we use it to dip. And so for this particular dish, I think you're talking about banh chiang chon. So this is like a classic snack. It's very simple. So rice paper, dry, is pretty dry, right? But then if you mix it with a nice sauce, which is in the book, and a bunch of different things like mango for acidity, hot mint, rau ram, or Vietnamese coriander for like that punch of freshness, peanuts, and all this thing, the rice paper absorb the sauce and suddenly becomes a little bit more chewy. And then you go into this texture play in your mouth and you have dried beef to go with it, spicy dried beef, bok kho, like beef jerky, Vietnamese beef jerky. And if you go to in front of a school at 4 p.m., you'll see loads of ladies selling those. And the fun part of it is that you can actually ask them to put whatever you want inside it. And you put it in a plastic bag and you just shake it. Mm. And then you eat it. And it's super easy to share with people or to eat it on the street, you know?
2: So you've lived in lots of places, Paris, London, Bogota, Brussels, etc. So what did you learn about cooking outside of Vietnam you think was actually pretty valuable even when cooking back in Vietnam?
4: I think the best part of food is that it's always evolving, right? When I came back here, I brought what I learned from French cooking, but then I apply it to Vietnamese flavor. For example, I would do like a bœuf bourguignon, but then I would infuse it with flavors that remind me of Vietnamese bò kho. And then I would serve, instead of serving this bœuf bourguignon on its own like this, I would then serve it with a really fresh herb salad on top of it. And with rice that's been flavored with like basil butter and not just plain butter. So I think as we travel more and as we learn more about different culture, we realize that, yes, there are boundaries, but the fun part of food is to be able to combine things and to be playful, but as well as respectful of other people's culture.
2: So you visited the north of Vietnam and, among other things, tasted some fried tree worms, which you actually liked. Could you just describe that?
4: Yeah. So while I was in the north, I learned from the villages that back in the days, you know, if you're raising pig or a buffalo, you want to keep it for special occasion because you didn't really have a place to store it. So their main protein were smaller animals like chicken, or during autumn, it would be bamboo tree worms. So you would knock onto the bamboo tree to figure out if it would be hollow and then cut down the tree, take those worm out and then just fry it in oil and lime leaves.
2: You knock on it to see if it's hollow.
4: Yeah.
2: Cut the stalk down and then it has worms in it.
4: It has to be hollow. That's the thing.
2: Right.
4: Because if it's hollow, that means that the worm went inside
2: and ate it.
4: And you know, you make a sound. It's like, you know, if you have like a wall with nothing behind, it makes a different sound.
2: Right.
4: And actually, it's really delicious because it's crispy and it's a really good protein replacement, you know?
2: Well, you know, my experience is you can fry anything.
4: Yeah, I agree.
2: It tastes good.
4: If you don't know what to do with it, just fry it.
2: There's a folk song which I'd like you to translate for me. I mean, it's in English, but the chicken squawks in the lemon leaves, the pig grunts, buy me some green onions, the dog cries sitting and standing, grandma, go to the market and buy me some galangal. What is that folk song?
4: So my middle name is Kayao, and Kayao in Vietnamese means folk song. And these folk songs were passed on from my great-grandmother to my mom to teach her the way to cook and as well for the way you pair food. So in this proverb, the chicken goes with lime leaves. We always pair chicken with lime leaves. And you have kaya for everything, for the way you behave and as well for the way to live life.
2: Anais, thank you. It's been a real pleasure. Love the book, and I can't wait to get cooking. Thank you.
4: Thank you for having me, and I hope we get to meet and cook together one day.
2: Hopefully. Thank you so much.
4: It's been great.
2: That was Anais Kayao Van Manen. Her upcoming book is Vietnam, the Cookbook. This is Most Your Radio. I'm your host, Christopher Kimball. Right now, Lydia Bastianich is back. She's returned as our guest co-host to take more of your Italian cooking calls. Lydia, by the way, is a restaurateur, cookbook author, also host of Lydia's Kitchen on public television. Hello, Lydia. Thanks so much for being with us again here on Mill Street.
3: Oh, my pleasure being here.
2: Before we get to the calls, I do have a question. Now, I was in Rome a while back, and I was in a restaurant, and we made rabbit cacciatore. Now, white wine, lots of vinegar, I mean, a whole bunch of it, rosemary, garlic, it was great. Now, a lot of cookbooks, when you look up chicken cacciatore, it's, you know, hunter's chicken with tomato, et cetera. But I don't think it was originally tomato-based, right?
3: I love rabbits, so I'm glad you're asking me this. No, it doesn't have to be tomatoes. You know, tomatoes only came to Italy after the discovery of America. So what did those Romans eat? What did, you know, they ate coniglio in bianco, in white. Vinegar they right. use, wine they use, absolutely. But right. rabbit, my grandmother, when I was a young child, you know, after World War II, she had all the foods around the courtyard. We had chickens, we had ducks, we had two pigs, and we had rabbits. And I would go out and forage for clover for the rabbits because they love clover. Then Sunday came and one would end up in the pot. And it was usually lots of rosemary, garlic, onions too, and vinegar. Absolutely. It was in a kind of white sauce right. that turned out a little bit brownish. Although now the addition of tomato paste is common in my area, in the north area. Not so much a lot of tomato. But you know, cacciatore. Cacciatore means a hunter. So it just means any animal that the hunter caught right. made in his style, whatever the style, whatever they had around the house, whatever herbs they have, rosemary, bay leaves or whatever. I think that that's what really cacciatore means.
2: Yeah, I just thought the vinegar, rosemary, garlic, white wine version was so much better and goes really well with game, right? Because you want something yeah. that's, you know, a little acidic to go with a darker meat. And much better than, like, at restaurants sometimes. Yeah. It's kind of almost a sweet sauce with sweet peppers and tomatoes, and I just don't think it's as good. But anyway, that was just my opinion.
3: Right, right. I like it in its natural sauces with vinegar. You know, now, rabbit meat is lean meat. And it's,
2: yes, it is.
3: Yeah, yeah, it's lean meat and it absorbs in the acidity of the vinegar and whatever. So it gives it a lot of flavor. So we have to get rabbit on the menu more.
2: Yeah, I rabbit hunt every winter and we have a big game dinner. And I absolutely agree. So let's take a few calls.
3: Welcome to Milk Street. Who's calling?
5: Hi, my name's Sam.
3: Hi, Sam. Where are you, Sam?
5: I'm calling from Spain, although I am a British, Australian, American, mongrel.
3: I hear a little accent there. I was wondering. Well, welcome, welcome. What is your question?
5: I've been making a lot of fresh pasta recently, and anytime you make fresh pasta, you end up using a lot of extra egg yolk. So I have all of this extra egg white left over because I'm using the egg yolk. I've tried a few dessert recipes and things here and there, and I'd love to know a few more recipes and good uses for this egg white. I know I can freeze it, but I guess I'm wondering if there's anything that maybe I haven't thought of outside the typical kind of meringue and, you know, almond Italian desserts I can't remember the name of.
3: Oh, Sam, absolutely. There's so many things you can do with egg whites. You know, if we go to Italians, you know, we make torrone, we make brutti ma buoni cookies, those wonderful cookies that are very crunchy with whole hazelnuts in there. And they're so simple, just egg whites whipped, a little bit of sugar, and you fold in the toasted hazelnuts, and it's delicious. Meringue cookies, pies, an almond pie down in Puglia, you know, you make like a regular crust and then you make a meringue and you put toasted almonds in there, just a little bit of flour to give it some body, and you have this meringue pie, which is delicious. So meringue frittata, you know, all egg white frittata by all means with all the vegetables. You can also whip the egg whites and toss them in a stock, you know, like stracciatella. Stracciatella uses the whole egg. But, you know, some people are conscious about it and they like the egg whites. Whipping the egg whites with some spinach, some cheese, grated cheese in a good stock, and you have yourself egg white stracciatella. But, you know, in making dough, The region of Italy that is really the epicenter of dough is Bologna, the city. So Emilia Romagna. And they make a dough, which is the supposedly supreme of pasta dough, is egg yolks and flour. As much as flour that egg yolks will take. And that's the whole answer. You don't need anything else in there. And it's very rich. But I like whole eggs. The egg yolks dough, it breaks. You know, you can't very well make a lot of stuffed ravioli, or you cannot roll it out as easy as you can. So using the whole eggs in making pasta is what I would recommend. So you don't have that much of egg whites left. Chris, do you have any addition to that?
2: I do. It's really obvious, which is angel food cake, but with a twist. I think it was Nancy Silverton who told me this, but she said when she makes angel food cake, she doesn't use an ungreased stew pan. She greases it. And obviously when it bakes, it doesn't climb all the way to the top and holds. It collapses on itself. So you get an angel food cake that's squatter, but has much more interesting texture.
5: Wow.
2: So that's something, if you have extra egg whites, you ought to give it a shot.
3: Sam, I have another idea for egg whites and dessert. You make piles of meringue, like little rounds of meringue on parchment paper, and you bake it till it's nice and crisp. And then, especially when the fruit is in season, I had it with apricots. So poached apricots and plain whipped cream, and you layer it. You layer the meringue, nice, some whipped cream, some poached apricots, some meringue on top, and the meringue acts like the layer cake in between, and it is delicious.
2: And marshmallows, I just thought to mention. I've got a couple of young kids running around, and that would be probably my highest use for egg whites.
5: That's fantastic. Thank you so much for so many ideas. I absolutely love the podcast, and I really appreciate everything, and very excited to try things out and let you guys know how it goes.
2: Pleasure.
3: Bye,
2: Thanks
3: Sam.
2: For calling.
5: Thanks. Bye.
2: Lydia, I have this thing about egg whites, which is, unless it's savory, I always add some sugar to them because you get a much creamier, more stable foam. Do you always do that?
3: No, you know, cream of tartar is what I usually use if I'm going to make a dessert or something, of course, sugar. But otherwise, I put a little tartar.
2: I find if you beat egg whites without either lemon juice, cream of tartar, or sugar, they're thin and foamy, and they easily fall apart on you, right?
3: So again, you know, those cells, incorporate the air in it, and they, under heat, they sort of pop open and it falls down. That's what happens to a cake that falls down. So if you add either the sugar or the little bit of lemon or the cream of tartar, keeps that kind of bubble of air stronger. You know, sometimes, and you know that, Chris, when you do things, cooking is a lot about common sense and the feel at the moment. So, you know, you feel, okay, the egg whites are at the right moment. I like them like this. I'm going to add them. And you just do it. That works.
2: Just do it. There you go. I totally agree. You're listening to Milk Street Radio. Special thanks to Lydia for joining me on the phone lines. She'll be back later in the show. Coming up next, how to eat a forest. Hey, Milk Street Radio listeners, we want to hear about your most epic culinary disasters. That's right, I said disasters, because we want to help. 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That's 855-426-9843. And thanks.
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2: This is Most Your Radio. I'm your host, Christopher Kimball. Right now, it's my conversation with Justin Davies. Justin is a woodworker and a forager who has grown quite a following for turning trees into dessert.
10: Today, I'm tossing some chunks of ponderosa pine bark into a pot with some cream because these trees famously smell a lot like butterscotch, vanilla, or baked goods. And of course, I had to find out, does it taste as good as it smells? No.
2: On social media, you'll find Justin showing off recipes he makes with trees, as well as the bowls and spoons he carves out of the wood.
11: This is a pretty piece of ponderosa pine. We got all this nice gray spalting in here.
2: Justin, welcome to Milk Street.
10: Hey, Chris. Thanks so much for having me.
2: Here's a little quote from you. Not knowing the names of these plants that are native to our own backyard causes this deep sense of loneliness and sadness. I was really struck by that. I spent a lot of time in the woods and have had a sugaring operation for years. And I always walk through the woods going like, you know, I don't really know these trees too well. But why loneliness and sadness?
10: You know, it's interesting. This is a term that I borrowed from the great Robin Wall Kimmerer. You know, she writes about this at length in her book, Braiding Sweetgrass, and in some of her other works. It was one of those mind-blowing experiences for me where I was like, oh, yes, that is exactly what I was feeling. I was feeling a deep sense of loneliness. For me, it kind of stemmed in this one particular experience I had where, you know, I'm from Utah. I spent a lot of time in the mountains. And just, you know, probably about 7-8 years ago, I was doing a lot of trail running, and I had this experience where I was out on a training run one day, and I was pushing really hard up this pretty steep climb and came around a switchback and saw this tree that I'd probably seen this specific tree dozens of times and this species of tree countless times. And I walked up to it and paid attention to it in a way that I hadn't before. You know, I plucked some of its leaves. I kind of patted its trunk and felt the density and heaviness and strength of its wood. And I just couldn't shake that feeling of sadness that I didn't know what this was called. And as Robin Wall Kimmerer writes, we're meant to know the names. We're meant to have an intimate familiarity and relationship with the plants that grow in the places we call home.
2: Well, in my opinion, humble opinion, even if you're an outdoor enthusiast, you go through nature, right?
10: Yes.
2: You don't actually stay in nature. And so I, you know, sometimes a red maple and a sugar maple, it's not quite so clear. So do you find you can actually identify trees pretty accurately, or do you come across trees where you're not quite sure?
10: Oh, I'm still learning, definitely. I mean, this first experience started a curiosity for trees that began this very long and winding road that led me here. But there are tons of times where I come across something new and I say, I have no idea what this is. And I find that to be really exciting because, again, that's just another step toward curing that feeling of loneliness, right?
2: Okay, so you get the idea about eating trees.
10: Yeah.
2: But why? There's so many things you could taste in nature, right? Mm-hmm. They're spices, they're things that grow in the ground, they're flowers, they're plants. Why the notion of the flavor of trees, which is at the heart of your project?
10: Yeah, I think it just captured my imagination. As I was reading about these different species of trees, I was constantly surprised that some of these trees were actually edible. You don't tend to think of trees as a source of flavor or food. For example, reading about spruce trees and spruce tips specifically, and seeing those bright green neon tips that grow out every summer, and had never once thought, hey, are those edible? What do those taste like? And I pluck one off and pop it in my mouth, and I'm really blown away by the flavor of it. I didn't expect a spruce tree to have a bright, lemony, sour flavor. That was not what I would have expected to come out of that.
2: Okay, so you decide to make ice cream and then the bowls to eat it in and the spoons out of the wood. One of the ones you did was Magnolia ice cream, which was one of the more interesting ones. So tell me how you make Magnolia ice cream. There were, I guess, three parts to what you did.
10: You know, I generally will pick a tree for that episode and say, okay, I know magnolia flowers are in bloom right now. So first step, cream base. Let's take some magnolia petals, just steep it in some cream. And that's pretty straightforward. The trick then becomes, what do I do next? And I like to find ways to incorporate that tree in additional and perhaps unusual ways, like when I did white oak ice cream. I steeped the wood in the cream, and then I gathered some acorns and processed the acorns to make them more palatable, and then candied the acorns and put them in there. With the magnolia, it's a little less apparent. They don't grow an edible fruit or nut. So what I did then was try to think of, well, what might mix into this ice cream really nicely? What might match that kind of gingery botanical flavor of magnolia petals? And fortunately for me, there's a very thriving and prosperous community of foragers online. Alexis Nicole Nelson, the Black Forager on the internet, she's wonderful. Great. She has a recipe where she makes magnolia ginger snap cookies. So I thought, okay, that sounds really nice. A cookie crumble, add the reserve petals from making magnolia syrup. And, you know, I think it's going to taste nice, but that's the fun part for me, is tasting it on camera for the first time and seeing what I developed.
2: Okay, so the worst one you made was this Bradford pear ice cream. You described it as it smelled like fish and trash. So it's such a surprising pivot. So what is a Bradford pear? I've never heard of it.
10: If you've never heard of a Bradford pear, you've certainly seen one. These are the preeminent suburban tree in the United States. So they do bloom in these spectacular white blossom, showy white blossoms, but they have an unmistakable odor, and that's what people really associate them with. They smell like different things to different people. I smell kind of a fishy, garbagey smell. A lot of other people, for lack of a better term, smell a boys' dorm room, I guess you could say. But yeah, they have a very unmistakable odor, and they become kind of the pariah of the tree world.
2: So since they smell terribly, you thought you should make ice cream out of it as the ultimate challenge, or what?
10: Yeah. I mean, this is, to be quite honest, I was very confident that that was going to taste at best like nothing and at worst pretty bad. But I knew that because people have such strong opinions about this tree, I knew I had a hit video on my hands. And so for lack of a better expression, I was doing it for the views.
2: You know, we talk about steeping magnolia leaves in ice cream or pine needles. But you said you steeped wood chips. Mm-hmm. So does wood actually transmit flavor to cream?
10: Oh, absolutely. Think of adding like oak chips to a batch of wine or mead. Why not try ice cream? I'm working on a spruce tip ice cream right now. And the mix-in I'm making for it, I'm trying to make spruce bark flavored graham crackers to kind of make a key lime pie inspired ice cream with spruce tips. And I've been making spruce bark syrup, so spruce bark water over heat. And just yesterday I tasted it and it made my mouth go numb, which was kind of a surprise. And I looked it up and apparently there are all these volatile compounds that can become extracted, nothing toxic, but can make your mouth kind of go numb. So now I've got some spruce bark in room temperature water going for a cold infusion. So that's the type of stuff that's been really fun to learn more about. I'm not trying to develop these recipes for mass market appeal or to find the next great thing necessarily. I just personally love sharing the journey of, you know, I'm cutting into this piece of wood. It smells really interesting. I wonder what this might taste like as ice cream.
2: Well, I think the bowl you made for the magnolia wood was, you know, forget about the ice cream for a moment. That was extraordinary looking.
10: Oh, thank you.
2: Had that wonderful, it's sort of like some maple, you get that. Is it spalted? Is that what it is?
10: Yeah. Spalted wood is wood that has some sort of fungal infestation in the wood. And those different types of fungus will react to different species of woods in different ways. So a maple is a classic example of this. This magnolia piece did a similar thing where you can get what are called zone lines, where the fungus creates these black lines in the wood. Hmm. So it's this really fascinating thing. This is kind of what drew me into woodworking to begin with. Very similar to recipe crafting. I think these are two sides of the same coin for me, where I'll grab a piece of wood And I just can't wait to cut it open and see what's inside of there. You know, nature being the ultimate artist.
2: Are you religious, or is nature your religion, or both?
10: Yeah, this is a great question. I was raised quite religious. I'm from Utah. I was raised Mormon, and then left the Mormon faith probably 12, 13 years ago now. And I definitely think that I felt a deeper connection to nature than I ever did to the religion I was raised in. And that became a real part of my new connection with the universe and my place in it. I found a deep sense of understanding and connection through the interconnectedness of all things in nature.
2: You walk through the woods now. Do you feel like you have a quote-unquote relationship with the trees, or more of a familiarity with it? Is there something spiritual about this experience for you? I'm not making a joke. It's a serious question.
10: No. You're asking my kind of question there. I think absolutely for me, I do feel a deep connection with trees and with nature. And I think the more I've learned, it's just continued to deepen that relationship. And I've had very powerful experiences with specific forests and with specific trees.
2: What do you mean by those experiences, with powerful experiences?
10: Yeah, you know, I had one in particular that is just coming to mind right now, where I quit my job in 2021. It was, pandemic times. I was one of those people where I had been working in this career for a while and never felt really fulfilled by it, never really understood what I was doing there. And in a fit of burnout, I quit my job with no real backup plan. I didn't quit my job to make videos on the internet about trees and make tree ice cream. That came much later by accident. But I just knew I needed to do something different, something that felt more aligned within myself. And I took a trip down after quitting my job. I took a camping trip. I loaded my dog into my truck and I drove down into the middle of the desert in central Utah, this area called the San Rafael Swell, and pitched a tent underneath this giant old juniper tree. And I think that ancient old juniper trees, there's a power and magic to these plants. You know, you're sitting there in this extremely desolate place and you don't see water for miles and it feels lifeless. And you look around and here are these giant trees. And I felt this real connection with this one particular old juniper tree that I was just kind of climbing up in and hanging out with, that it was telling me, like, look at me. I'm out here in the middle of this desert, and do I not look like a perfect work of art myself? Like, if you were to pluck me out of the desert and put me in a gallery, would I not be a perfect work of art? But I'm not sitting here concerning myself with whether or not people think I am or am not. I just am. And anyway, this was an experience I had that felt very powerful in that moment and kind of gave me the courage to keep going down this path.
2: Justin, it's been a great pleasure. I will walk through the woods a different man. Thank you so much.
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2: I'm Christopher Kimball, and you're listening to Milk Street Radio. Lydia Bastianich is back on the phone lines, and it's time for us to answer a few more of your cooking questions.
3: Welcome to Milk Street. Who's calling?
15: This is Carrick. I'm calling from Gilbert, Arizona.
3: How can we help you?
15: So for many years, I have been trying to get a good, strong sense of basil in my dishes. I've gone to many restaurants and had a great taste of basil in sauces and other dishes. For whatever reason, when I make a sauce at home, I've tried putting it at the beginning, putting it at the end, and I just can't seem to have a very strong taste of basil in my sauce.
2: Lots of thoughts. First of all, I have the same problem. The basil I buy, when I open the package, I get a faint whiff of basil, you know? I mean, you should get this powerful blast. And my guess is that if you're in Calabria or some other part of Italy, the basil just has a lot more flavor. Secondly, when I was in Calabria a year ago, they just add a couple of two or three leaves at the very end. And it's not really adding a tremendous amount of flavor to the, let's say, the sauce, but it's there. It just has a little bit of aroma when you serve it. The other thing I've noticed is basil really needs to be bruised to bring out the flavor. So if you see someone making a pesto in Italy, and Lydia can confirm this probably, you know, it's a mortar and pestle usually, right? Because they're bruising the leaves. And if you throw them in a food processor, it's not really the same. So rolling the leaves, bruising them with your hands to help develop flavor before you cook with them, I think helps. But the big problem is the basil you're getting in the supermarket is just, you know, grossly inferior to the real thing. I mean, Lydia, what do you think?
3: Yeah, absolutely. It's choosing the right basil. Now, you know, there's so many different varietals, from the small, tiny leaves that's very Genovese, that's very much used for the pesto, and it's not found readily here. But, you know, use your senses. Use your olfactory. When you're buying basil, put it to your nose. You know, you have a great machine there that will tell you. And then, of course, keeping it fresh in the house, just like flowers, putting it in water. Mm-hmm. The refrigerator doesn't do justice to basil. It gets it black. And secondly is that, you know, the essence, the flavoring is captured in oils. And once you introduce it to a hot medium, the oils expand, the aromas flow out. That's why the kitchen smells so good when you're cooking, but a lot of the aromas are floating in the kitchen. So how do you keep that in your food? Use all of the basil. What I do is when I'm ready to cook, I pluck off the leaves and leave them. But I use the stem. I throw it in the sauce, the whole stem. Don't cut it up so you can pluck it out. Also keep in mind, you know, that the stronger the flavors in the sauce, puttanesca has olives, has anchovies, it'll mask more the basil. So if you feature the basil more, you will get more out of it. I think what Chris said, don't chop it, because chopping it, you lose a lot of the oils right on the cutting boards. So at the end, when you're ready, rip it right in your sauce, give it a mixture, put the pasta in, save some for the end, for the topping. Mix it quickly, put the cheese, plate it, and whatever. When you're plating it, use the rest of the leaves and just break them on top of it. That's when it really happens, because you have it threefold in there.
15: I really appreciate that tip. Ah. I will tear it and use the stems.
2: But the first thing is, don't buy lousy basil. Kind of hard to resuscitate basil that never had flavor to start with. So
3: exactly.
15: That's true.
3: Carrots. Thank you very much for your questions.
15: For thank you so much. And I'm looking forward to trying these in my next sauce.
3: All right. Have a good time.
2: Take care.
15: You too. Bye.
2: This is Milk Street Radio. If you need a hand in the kitchen, we're always here. 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That's 855-426-9843. Or just email us at questions@milkstreetradio.com. Welcome to Milk Street. Who's calling?
16: Hi, Chris. My name is Joan. I live in Greenwich, Connecticut.
2: How can we help you?
16: I've always been interested in making gnocchi, so I hope I'm saying it correctly, even though I'm Italian. I wanted to know how to make light, fluffy ones versus the heavy lead sinkers that make you feel like you can't move after you've eaten them. I know that the prepackaged ones are made with potato flakes, where the homemade ones are made with fresh potatoes. I would like to know what the secret is to making great gnocchi, which potatoes are the best ones to use, and how involved the process actually is.
2: I've made it three different ways with potato from scratch. It's not hard to do. You cook like a russet, not a waxy potato, and you just add in a flour and you mix it up and et cetera. The other way was with potato flakes, which is sort of a cheater's gnocchi. We've done that at Milk Street. I don't think it's as good as the real deal, but in a pinch, you could do that. But the one that really intrigued me was in Calabria, where they made a hot water gnocchi, which is flour and hot water. And yeah, it's not going to be as light and fluffy as the others, but that was just another technique I never heard of. But let me turn this over to Lydia, who probably has a better answer.
3: I was waiting for Chris's responses.
2: I'm sure you were.
3: You were pretty close, Chris.
2: Thank you.
3: Gnocchi, I use whole potatoes, flakes and whatever else you guys want to use. It's okay, but I use potatoes. Russet, starchy potatoes, absolutely. I boil it in their skin, plenty of water. I test it with a fork when it goes through. You can do it in the microwave if you want, but I like the skin on. And then I let it cool a little bit and I peel it. I let it cool again and that's when I rice it. But I rice it still warm. And I rice it right on the granite tap or the marble or whatever. Wooden is fine too. But I find that the granite cools off the potatoes quicker. So I spread them out. I take a fork. I don't want to sort of press it down. I want it to remain fluffy. And I spread them out. A little bit of salt, still warm, so it takes in the salt. And I let it cool completely.
16: Wow.
3: The secret is right there. You let it cool because a lot of the water evaporates. If you don't let it all evaporate, if you don't let it cool, it will require more flour. The more flour you add, the more you need, the tougher the gnocchi come. So as little flour as you can to bring it all together. You know, I put an egg, I whisk an egg, and you can put some grated cheese and you can put whatever, you know, little spices in there, nutmeg if you like. But simple gnocchi, straightforward. You whisk two eggs. When it's cool, I sort of drizzle the eggs all over. And then I take the flour and I sprinkle the flour and begin with a dough scraper to sort of pull it off and mix it. The least kneading that you do and the least flour to hold together as a dough. And it will stick a little bit in your hands and that's okay. You kind of put some more flour and you rub it off. As you go along, you will incorporate more flour.
16: Probably better less than more because you can always add.
3: Exactly. It is also important that you have abundant water, more than regular pasta because it is very floury. And because the water temperature will go down and then the gnocchi will settle all on the bottom, become mush. You want the boiling of the water to continue as you're cooking the gnocchi. So even cook it in two batches. You know, you fish it out with a spider and then you put a little sauce and then you continue the next. The secret in good gnocchi is not too much flour. Don't knead it too much. And you make sure that the water, when you're putting to cook, there's enough water so it retains its boiling point or at least comes back very quickly to its boiling point.
2: It sounds like, Joan, you just got a complete cooking class in gnocchi. I just want to say it.
16: I'd rather go to Lydia's house and eat it.
2: Yeah, well, good point.
3: So you feel confident now? You're going to get in there and make good gnocchis?
16: No.
3: No.
16: I'll give it a try. I think it's a cultivated art.
3: You have to try it. You know, it's okay if it doesn't happen the first time. But just think about Lydia being behind you and telling you these things. And you do it. You do it once. You do it twice. You'll get it. I know you will.
16: Okay, I'll let you know how it goes.
3: Okay, Joan.
2: Thank you.
16: Thank you.
2: This is Milk Street Radio. Special thanks to Lydia Bacianich. You can learn more about her TV shows, cookbooks, and line of pasta sauces at lydiasitaly.com. Now it's time for my conversation with author Jenny Linford on the importance of time in cooking. Jenny, welcome to Milk Street.
17: Thank you so much. I'm thrilled to be here.
2: You say, you're talking about the role of time in food and flavor. You say time's relationship with food is multifaceted and complex, extending far beyond the right cooking times for dishes. So just in a nutshell, what does that cover?
17: A lot. I mean, I think if you think about, it's a big subject. So if you think about time as the universal invisible ingredient in the food that we grow, make and cook, it just gives you a sense of actually how huge time is when I first started thinking about time, I did start thinking about it from the point of view of cooking times. But the more time I spent thinking about time, I would say it just goes way beyond that, because you have the time that's gone into, let's say, the growing of a crop. You have the time it takes, a fruit to ripen. You have the time it takes to rear livestock. But we also fight the effects of time, because time destroys foods. As human beings, we preserve foods in order to make it last against the deteriorating effects of time. So it's very multifaceted, I would say.
2: Well, it almost seems like our cultures have two opposing views, old and slow, young and fast, right? And so you have the world of social media, which is infinitely fast, and then you have the world of Iberico hams and slow food and other things. But sometimes grilling, which is quick, is just as good as barbecuing, which is slow. So I guess my question is fast always a problem, or is it a case-by-case situation?
17: Yeah, I mean, in a way, what I was trying to say to people was, it's like the right amount of time.
2: Yeah, that's a good point.
17: It's something to think about when you're with food. So I looked at that question of, the cachet that time has, that we automatically think, an older Parmesan is going to be better than a younger one. But the Parmesan importer I spoke to, he was like, look, no, I don't want it to be too old, because I want that milky sweetness, from when it's right, a bit younger. And equally, the whiskey guy, there's an amazing, very dynamic whiskey man, and he was just like, it's up to people what they like. You might really enjoy drinking a younger one, So it's quite interesting. There was a real flexibility, actually. And I think that's what I just wanted people to, perhaps, to think about time.
2: So let's talk about hanging meat. You read the old books, and they go on a pheasant hunt or something, and they hang it for 3 or 4 days until it falls off the string or whatever. And then it gets moldy, and you have to trim off the mold. But as you point out, that actually has a lot of massive benefits for flavor.
17: And texture, yeah. Yeah, I mean, it's interesting because hanging meats is a big part historically in Britain. I mean, it's particularly for beef. And it is, you taste the difference. If you eat a piece of supermarket steak that's sort of bright red and bloody, it's got that really metallic taste of blood, actually. And then if you eat, a piece of beef from carcass that's been hung, it won't have that really immediate irony flavour. It'll have much more complex savouriness to it and a nicer texture and just be a more rewarding experience. I mean, yes, and a more expensive experience with that, because time is money. And so the hanging of meat takes time. The carcass shrinks, because it's done in quite a cool, dry atmosphere. And there'll be a loss because they'll have to trim off the bits around the edge, where it's got too mouldy or whatever. But the meat will be tender and filled with flavour, and that is quite exciting.
2: So, obviously, starting late 19th century, women were spending 9 hours a day in the kitchen. Just cleaning a coal stove every morning was a horrific job. And going back to the 1880s, there was large movements for communal kitchens or anything to get out of the drudgery of all those hours. And that's why convenience foods starting in 1900 were immediately accepted. But obviously, there's been a reaction to that with slow food and other things. Do you think that there is a real anti-fast movement, a real slow movement in the way people actually make decisions about how they want to live? Or is that pretty much all talk?
17: I think it's a mixture. I meet young people who enjoy the making of food. There's a sense of pleasure in this idea of making something for real and putting right, the time. So I think there is a sort of a sense that people crave that connection, that sort of reality, which food, of course, is very real, and we eat it, it becomes part of us. There's sort of viscerality, I suppose, to food. But I think, the overall trends are against slow, because we live in a world, as you said, such a speeded up world. The takeaway culture of having food delivered to your door. So my son and his girlfriend, they love having takeaways delivered. That for me was never something that I would have particularly wanted to do if I would have wanted to go out for a meal, if anything.
2: And by the way, takeaway food, I just have to say it. It never tastes good.
17: quite, I agree.
2: I've never had good takeout.
17: I concur with you. I'm like, why? So, and you're right, you know, making food was a lot of work and often it was women's work. So I do understand the joys of having food that's accessible and quick, but there is also a joy, I think, to be had. If you enjoy cooking, there is something really lovely about taking the time to make food. You know, I love having friends over and I love thinking, what shall I make for them? And, you know, putting some time and thought and care into it, into making a meal I think they'll enjoy making that. I find, you know, I enjoy that process and I enjoy watching the pleasure that it gives them. And that sort of connective power of food, you know, which is very different from if I just got everyone over and ordered a takeaway. But, you know, there's sort of a pleasure from the reality of cooking.
2: I just think time is interesting because it just kind of depends. Sometimes on the weekends, I cook a lot, on a Sundays especially, and I go out of my way to be slow. Like, I'll go get one spice out, and then I'll dither around. I'll get another thing out. I'll chop a couple onions. I just revel in the total inefficiency of the process. No, it's true. I just, like, if it takes me four hours to make a one-hour recipe, that's fine because I can drink quite a lot of wine in the 4 hours. So, yeah, I think we focus too much on fast.
17: Quite. Because time is so complex. I just try to, in a way, to try and say to people, there are lots of different times. And you can, you know, it's like, you know, think how quickly the Italians cook pasta al dente, you know, beautifully. And it's so quick, you know, and you can have a wonderful meal in minutes. Spaghetti with garlic and olive oil and dried chili, you know, gorgeous. You know, industrialization sucked the time out. It made food production become very efficient. And then, you know, what I have seen in my own career as a food writer is the rise of an artisan food movement in Britain and people, you know, going to enormous trouble to make something they're really proud of by putting time and care, and but the right amount of time. I'm not saying, it's not just like, you know, time for no reason, time for a meaningful reason to make something that tastes good. And that's quite exciting to see.
2: Jenny, thank you so much. It's been a real pleasure having you here on Mill Street. Thank you.
17: Oh, thank you, Chris. It's been a great pleasure for me, too. Thank you so much.
2: That was Jenny Linford. She's author of The Missing Ingredient, The Curious Role of Time in Food and Its Flavor. That's it for today. 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
3: Coming up after the news, the science show inspired by the news, and this week the story of an Australian library book returned after a whopping 150 years has us musing on the joy of books and the perils of being overdue, whether that's a library book or the mega earthquake that, according to modellers, is 1,000 years late in California. We bring you tales of an important meteorite lost in a museum drawer, and we're joined by the archivist for computer code to hear his fight to save the architecture behind our digital world. As bird

So here's a sonic eclipse. If I were being mean-spirited, I could calculate my total cost per second of eclipse, and maybe bill that person there who sounded their car horn for half of it. But the days of prep and anticipation were part of the fun, building to an astonishing communal phenomenon that brought tears to my eyes. I'm hooked and looking to return to Spain next summer for another taste of this rare and weird event. I'm Marnie Chesterton from the BBC World Service. This is Unexpected Elements.

0: I'm joined on this show by two enlightening and delightful science broadcasters in Sydney, Australia. It's Katie Silver. Welcome back.
1: Thanks, Marnie. Thanks for having me.
0: And in Helsinki, Finland, we've got Tristan Artone. Welcome, welcome.
2: Ande, ande, babo, and moika.
0: This is the show that takes a story from recent headlines. And what we do is we set it free in the collective universe of our knowledge, by which I mean we all take turns saying, you know what that reminds me of, as we share tales of related science. We often add in an expert scientist, some questions, some comments from our listeners, and much like reading a good book, we get lost in the adventures along the way. And talking of books, let's take a listen to this week's starting story.
3: Have you ever returned a book a little bit late to a library?
4: New South Wales Library has had a book returned that was borrowed 150 years ago.
5: A gentleman approached me with this lovely old book in his hands. The story was that he found it in a tea chest amongst other books.
3: The cloth-bound volume did have some water damage, but is in otherwise good condition.
6: Better late than never.
0: This week, we're inspired by the story of an Australian library that finally had a book returned 150 years overdue after it was found behind a fireplace. So the book, Antiquities of Athens, was borrowed from the local library in Kiama. Sometime in the mid-1870s, a guy called John Simmons thinks that maybe the person who forgot to return it was his great-grandfather.
1: Wow.
0: And it's got all these brilliant details. The inside cover specifies you can't borrow it if you're intoxicated, and that returning it late would result in a fine of 3 pence a week, which would be £97 by the time the book was returned, which doesn't sound like a lot, but that's about £15,000 in inflation money. Luckily for the Simmons family, the library waived the late fee. The moral of that is if you're going to return a library book late, return it 150 years late, and then you don't get to pay the fine.
1: Very smart.
0: Yeah. Katie, where would you like to take us from a long overdue library book?
1: Okay, well, from a book that was found behind a fireplace, how about a meteorite that was found in a drawer?
0: Love it. Tell me more.
1: Okay, well, if you think 150 years is long, try this. An asteroid hit Mars, and about 11 million years later, a meteorite was found in a drawer in a university in Indiana, and no one's really sure how it got there.
0: Okay, lots of questions on this one. First, can you give us a recap, the difference between an asteroid and a meteorite?
1: So an asteroid is a large rocky body that orbits the sun out in space. It's mostly in the belt between Mars and Jupiter. Now, sometimes they collide with each other or even whole planets. And if debris from that collision makes it all the way to the Earth's surface, what lands on the ground is a meteorite. And they contain clues to the history of the solar system. And one article, for example, described them as time capsules of the universe that were delivered straight from space.
0: Okay, so there's a lot to learn from them. Tell me about this one that was found in a drawer.
1: Yes, so scientists found this meteorite in 1931 in a drawer in Purdue University, and they called it the Lafayette meteorite, which is the city where Purdue is in Indiana. And it's a chunk of Mars from when the planet got hit by an asteroid 11 million years ago, sending several chunks flying through space and leaving this one to eventually crash land on Earth. And remarkably, it's one of the few meteorites that can be traced directly to Mars. And in fact, it shows evidence that there was liquid water on Mars about 750 million years ago.
0: Okay, so Mars is famously a desert of red dust. So that must have been an exciting find. I mean, how did they work all of this out?
1: So early investigations found the meteorite contained certain minerals that could only have formed from exposure to water when it was still on Mars. But exactly when that was, there were lots of questions over. So now scientists from Purdue and others have managed to age the minerals found on the meteorite and found they were 742 million years old, meaning that we now know that there was water on Mars at that point. Now, here's a tricky bit. They had to prove that date hadn't been scrambled by everything else that this rock went through afterwards, because if you remember, it got pretty violently knocked off Mars. It then spent 11 million years drifting through space. It burned through Earth's atmosphere after that on its way to Purdue University. And any one of these events could have disrupted the clock on the minerals. But the team managed to prove that none of these things had disturbed the reading. And so that 742 million year date holds up.
0: So we know that there was water on Mars 742 million years ago. Do we know how much? Are we talking oceans here?
1: Well, not quite. They don't think there was that much liquid water on Mars at the time, but instead they think this water came from underground ice or permafrost that melted because of volcanic activity happening below the surface.
2: You know, Katie, water on Mars is cool and all, but I'm concerned with the smaller questions. How'd the meteor get in the drawer?
1: It's a really good question, and it's a bit of a mystery, but of course scientists love a mystery, so they have tried to investigate it. Now, one scientist found a fungus molecule on it that's associated with agriculture, particularly corn and wheat. So they researched this fungus's history in the county and found that there was outbreaks of it in 1919 and 1927, which also coincided with when there were meteorite or fireball sightings in the area. So that gives an idea of when it might have hit Earth. It's also very well preserved, which means that it must have been recovered relatively quickly after it landed. But as to who found it and put it in that drawer, well, that's still a mystery.
0: Thank you, Katie. I love a mystery. Also, I love that the mystery has gone via looking at fungus history. Tristan, you are up next. What have you got for us?
2: Well, when returning a 150-year overdue library book, you might say better late than never, but I want to talk about something where the opposite might be the case, an overdue massive earthquake that scientists are calling the big one.
0: Okay, yes. I think never is definitely better. I don't know, maybe scientists will say I'm wrong. Where exactly is the overdue massive earthquake due?
2: Well, I'm talking about California in the United States, so anyone who lives or has lived there will know that California is no stranger to earthquakes. And that's because the state lies directly on numerous fault lines where two of Earth's tectonic plates meet. So that's the Pacific Plate and the North American Plate. And then fault lines are where those plates meet and slide past each other, which creates a lot of stress. And the stress is just the amount of force over a certain area. So in the case of California, it's this sort of like sideways pushing force that's created when these two massive slabs of the Earth's crust grind past each other horizontally. And this causes a buildup of friction until it can't stand it, kind of like a tightly wound spring. So when that happens, the plate either slips or breaks, what's called a rupture, and all that built-up force is released, and that's what causes earthquakes.
0: Okay, so they do get a lot of earthquakes there, right? So how do we know they're overdue for a particularly big one?
2: Yeah, well, recent research by geologists at the University of Hawaii in Honolulu used computer simulations of the last 1,000 years of large earthquake activity to show that the southern part of the San Andreas Fault and the northern part of the San Jacinto Fault are under more stress than they've ever been in the last 1,000 years. The San Andreas Fault spans most of the length of California, while its sister fault, the San Jacinto Fault, runs parallel to San Andreas and runs all the way to Mexico. So the southern part of the San Andreas fault line hasn't ruptured since 1690, and earthquakes there occur on average about every 180 years, so it's been seismically overdue for about 2 centuries. And then meanwhile, the northern part of the San Jacinto fault line also hasn't ruptured since 1812. So basically, that's a lot of stress building up over a lot of time.
0: Okay, and if, or rather when, this overdue earthquake does happen, how bad could it be?
2: Well, scientists are warning that it could be not just a big earthquake, but a megaquake, which is a quake with magnitude 8 or higher. The magnitude of an earthquake is a number that characterizes the size of an earthquake based on the size of the vibrations of the ground. And for context, the recent earthquakes in Venezuela and Indonesia both had magnitudes of somewhere over 7. And an increase in magnitude from 7 to 8 means like 32 times more energy is released. So the researchers in Hawaii found that both San Andreas and San Jacinto faults are now carrying more pent-up stress than at any other point in the past millennium. And it's a state that they're calling critically loaded. So the two fault systems being loaded to similar pressure makes them more likely to influence one another.
0: Okay, so an earthquake along one could cause another one along the other.
2: Exactly. The researchers singled out a junction called Cajon Pass, which is where the two fault lines meet. These kinds of junctions act as like gates that decide whether a rupture jumps from one fault line to another. So if the gate's closed, it's a barrier that stops earthquakes from rippling along the entire fault line. But when it's open, an earthquake could affect both of those fault lines. And the researchers say that their model suggests that what opens that gate is if the two fault lines are similarly loaded with stress, and they are. So taken together, an overdue major earthquake, fault lines under record high stress levels, and fault systems networked together could produce a megaquake that just ripples across almost the entire state.
1: Tristan, that sounds terrifying. At least I guess some small relief is that we know it's coming. So what are scientists doing to prepare?
2: Well, if you live in California, you probably know that there are a lot of systems in place should the big one strike. So the entire West Coast of the United States has access to something called Shake Alert, and that system utilizes nearly 1,700 seismic sensors across the West Coast. When the system is activated, it can trigger warnings that are sent to your phone and trigger safeguard systems that slow down public transit to prevent derailments. It can also close water and gas utility valves and activate backup generators. So while the concern is real, the preparations are real also.
0: Thank you, Tristan. It's probably worth also saying that if you do find yourself experiencing an earthquake, the advice is to drop cover and hold on. So drop your hands and knees so that you don't fall over. Cover yourself with whatever shelter you can find, like a sturdy table, and then hold on to that shelter until the shaking stops. I mean, I say that like I've experienced one, which I never have. So I bet loads of our listeners have top earthquake tips. So do email those in to the rest of us. The email is unexpected@bbc.co.uk. Still to come on the show, the Library for Digital Life.
6: A calmer and cooler start to the week. Here's your Radio IQ forecast. Mostly clear skies tonight with overnight lows in the mid-50s and low 60s. Mostly sunny Monday with highs from the mid-70s in the southwest to mid-80s east of the Blue Ridge. Clear again Monday night, lows again in the mid-50s and low 60s, and more sunshine Tuesday with highs in the low to mid-80s. 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
0: You're listening to Unexpected Elements from the BBC World Service. After a borrowed library book was found and returned to an Australian library 150 years late, we're exploring the science of rediscovered things, overdue things, and more. Now, libraries are most known as the places to take out books, but many of them also contain archives, keeping and maintaining all kinds of documents and records from our history. In a digital world, how do we store something that's not physical? And how do we protect it from everything the world might throw at it? That's where the Arctic World Archive comes in, a huge digital archive full of data on a remote Norwegian island and home to the GitHub Code Vault. Here to tell us more about the science of preserving digital things for the future is Martin Woodward, Vice President of Developer Relations at GitHub. Welcome to Unexpected Elements.
8: Thank you for having me.
0: So what is a GitHub Code Vault? I mean, and is it genuinely on this remote island?
8: In IT, we store source code for all the software that you all use every day. And we store that most commonly nowadays in an application called Git, which is unfortunately named for the UK listeners, but it's just what it's called. So when you're storing source code, you're building it, you have a copy of your source code locally with all the history. And you commonly share it with a site like GitHub to share that with the world.
0: And when you say source code, so for someone who's not looking at code on a daily basis, I mean, what kind of things am I doing that are based on code?
8: everything you touch, everything that's on a computer, from your phone to your operating system to the website you visit, is created using code. And that code is made up of source code. That's the instructions that humans originally, now increasingly humans with AI, write to be able to turn that instructions that the computer uses.
0: Okay, so there's the backup copy of the instructions. And then there's the super duper backup.
8: Yeah, exactly. So we use what's called a locks philosophy. So lots of copies keep stuff safe, you know. You have a copy on your machine, you share it with us. Now GitHub has a copy, but we thought, well, that's not good enough. You know, we need to do better than this. So we have lots of archives everywhere. And then we worked with a set of experts on how can we archive the world's open source software. How can we take snapshots of that and put it somewhere safe? So we have a copy of like the most popular open source software. We have that in the Bodleian Library, in Alexandra Biblioteca, in Stanford Library, in like a pretty box, because it turns out humanity values pretty things, so that in 100,000 years time, somebody would see that and think, oh, this must have value. What is it? With the Arctic Code Vault, what we did was we took all of the open source software in the world that's on GitHub, and we put it onto essentially film, and then we buried it in a coal mine, in an abandoned coal mine in Svalbard, which is sort of round the corner from where the Arctic Sea Vault is and things like that. And again, buried it in a pretty, essentially a large storage container that looks nice, along with instructions of how to take the information off these films and convert it back into readable, you know, computer instructions, and then a whole tech tree which explains this is what source code is, this is what a compiler is, because again, we have to assume if somebody comes along in 1,000 years time, they might have forgotten what this is all about, so we can kind of explain that too.
0: I love that you've put the instructions on what to do with the instructions in the same place. This is good forward thinking. What language is it in?
8: Is lots of different programming languages, and then those programming languages as well contain, you know, instructions in lots of different languages, and then the actual instructions for rebuilding it we've done in sort of 5 different languages, you know, in Chinese, English, and a few other different languages as well, just to make sure that there's kind of a Rosetta Stone of how to reassemble the world source code is also included in this. And the medium we picked, this film, was very deliberately picked because it has a long archive life, over 1,000 years, we hope, but it's also easy to read. It's essentially, you know, QR codes that you see all around. It's essentially lots of QR codes on a film. So if you bring it up and look at it, you can see these are QR codes. And so you get a hint as to how to read it. You know, like if you archive things on DVD-ROMs or magnetic tapes, you need very specialized equipment and you need quite a high technology standard to be able to decode that information. This is a much more deliberately kind of high-tech while being also low-tech and easy to decompile.
0: Okay, Katie.
1: Why do we need old code? Like if this is found in 10 or 20 or 50 years from now, is it almost like just finding like the code equivalent of like a Nokia 3510? And is this not going to be obsolete as AI and everything replaces it and we get more advanced code?
8: Code changes rapidly. We're currently seeing around 1,500 changes per second to the code stored on GitHub like right now. However, we took the archive on the 2nd of February 2020, which turned out to be a remarkably interesting date to take a snapshot of the world source code. Because not only was it just literally just prior to the sort of the COVID pandemic, it was also taken just before AI came in and helped us write code. So every line of code in the archive is actually handwritten code by a human. And that's in the last 6 years, how we write code has changed dramatically.
0: Tristan.
2: You said that it's capturing everything that's on GitHub right now, or are you making archival decisions as to sort of what characteristics you're looking for in code, or is just a grab of everything?
9: On the 2nd of February 2020, we took a grab of everything that was public, so everything that was open source. We also gave people the ability to opt out. So some people would have said they didn't want their code included, you know, and we gave them that ability. But to be honest, not many people took up that opportunity. People were pretty excited about their code living in a vault in the Arctic sort of thing. But we didn't make any editorial decisions for the Arctic Code Vault. It was everything.
2: I didn't know this. That means even some of my code is in there, which is like kind of cool.
9: Oh, wow. Sweet.
2: Like, yeah. And is there a particular like code that's incredibly old that you've got in there that you're really interested in when you see, or just a particular programming that you're like really excited that's been preserved?
9: Well, I mean, we have preserved the Linux operating system, the Android operating system. Those things are preserved. There is a copy of the source code that was used for the lunar lander in the Apollo mission. That was on GitHub. That's included. The source code that was used to power the JPL, the Mars helicopter, things like that are all done in open source, and they're all included. So I think what's also fascinating about that, the Arctic archive, because it is so big, is it includes all the kind of unimportant stuff that regular people are doing that, again, future archivists and future historians can make judgment calls on and go see, what was this person doing? What was interesting to everybody else? And so we don't have to predict what will be interesting to historians of the future either.
0: Well, Martin Woodward, thank you so much for coming onto the show and sharing the secrets of the Code Vault.
9: Thank you. Goodbye.
0: So an overdue library book took us via a watery meteorite lost in a drawer and an overdue earthquake in California to a mine in Norway that's a digital vault. Still to come on the show, penguin vaccinators, eclipse etiquette, and if you're smelling something really stinky, can you convert that into units of smell? That's coming up shortly.
10: The Trump administration continues to push its tariff agenda as some U.S. businesses get refunds from tariffs struck down by the Supreme Court earlier this year. But will any of that money make its way back to shoppers?
11: It's like the retailer stirred the tax into the batter. So once it's cooked into the cake, you can't just back it out.
10: On the next Morning Edition from NPR News.
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0: Coming up after the news. As bird flu comes to Australia and New Zealand, we hear about the penguin vaccinators fighting back. Also, if you can measure sound in decibels, what are the units that help you quantify the gentle waft of a rose or the intense stink of a durian fruit? That, plus the dying art of reading a book and what it does to your brain. Coming up shortly on Unexpected Elements.
13: BBC News with Chris Barrow. Iran has vowed to defy tough new US sanctions expected on Monday. President Masoud Pezeshkian said the nation would stand firm, while the Foreign Minister Abbas Araghchi dismissed the threatened measures as a sign of Washington's desperation. Meanwhile, negotiations continue with the powerful Pakistani army chief due in Tehran. Two Russian regions close to eastern Ukraine and occupied Crimea have come under Ukrainian drone attack. In Krasnodar, a fire broke out at a logistics hub belonging to the retail group Ozon. The local governor says 2 children were killed by falling debris. The president of UEFA has ruled himself out as a candidate to replace the head of football's world governing body. Alexander Šefčovič has been one of the leaders of the revolt against the current FIFA president, Gianni Infantino. Reports from Western Sudan say the army has targeted two paramilitary resupply convoys over the weekend. Militia allied to the armed forces say they hit an RSF convoy, destroying close to 50 vehicles and seizing another 30. There's been no independent confirmation. Saudi Arabia's de facto ruler, Crown Prince Mohammed bin Salman, is in France for a two-day visit. It will focus on bilateral deals and talks on the Iran conflict. Rescue operations are continuing in the Guinean capital, Conakry, after a mountain of waste collapsed, killing at least 30 people. Witnesses say the landfill buried an apartment building along with informal dwellings. More than 90,000 people have been told to evacuate their homes in the US state of Nevada due to a fast-moving wildfire. The blaze near the city of Reno has burned more than 50 square kilometres of land. And the authorities in China have launched an investigation into reports of formaldehyde being used to preserve cabbages. BBC News.
0: This is Unexpected Elements from the BBC World Service, the science show inspired by the news. I'm Marnie Chesterton in Cardiff in Wales, and I'm joined by...
1: Katie Silver in Sydney, Australia.
0: And...
2: Tristan Autone in Helsinki, Finland.
0: So the three of us read a lot of news and journal papers, and this is the bit of the show where our lovely panellists bring a story from their part of the world, something that's gone under the radar of global news, and we share it with our World Service audiences. Spread the love, or at least the knowledge. And as ever, if you can link it to this week's theme, you may receive some definitely useful in real life bonus points. So, Katie, you are up. Can you link the theme, which is a library book that was returned 150 years late, and your story?
1: I think ever so slightly. So, both Australian, both famous tourist sites in Australia, and maybe also, sadly, scientists have gotten a little bit late to these penguins as well.
0: Ooh, you're teasing me with penguins. Okay.
1: How's that for a hint?
0: Points for anything that involves penguins, frankly. Tell me more.
1: So the government in Australia says that it's going to be vaccinating animals en masse against the H5N1 bird flu virus that's ripping around the world, with risks, of course, to ecological devastation. And one of the species they're targeting is quite cute. As I say, it's these fairy penguins.
0: I've never heard of fairy penguins. Tristan, are they on your radar?
2: They are not, but they will be from here on out.
1: I'm pleased to bring them to you. They're absolutely adorable. So, look them up on images in your free time. And basically, there's a colony of 40,000 of these tiny little fairy penguins on Phillip Island in Victoria, not far from Melbourne. It's the largest colony of the species in the world. And these are the world's smallest penguins. It's also a massive tourism draw card. The penguins parade each night. Now, because they live in such close proximity, they're considered one of the most at-risk groups if bird flu was to spread between them. And so the government has said that they're going to be a top priority species to vaccinate.
2: How exactly do you go about vaccinating wild, tiny penguins? I'm guessing you just don't, like, chase them around.
1: Well, you'd have to be pretty quick, Tristan. So you have to do it very carefully and at night. And the tricky part is that these vaccines need two doses. So they come ashore each evening and then officials corral them into an area where they get their first dose. They get microchipped and then they're released back to their burrows. And then that's, as I say, the tricky bit is that you have to catch them again. It's a huge undertaking and they're trying to vaccinate about 5,000 of them. They're also deliberately keeping staff numbers on the ground relatively low to try and reduce the biosecurity risk to the birds and as well the humans that are handling them.
0: Okay, so that could take a while with 5,000 penguins to vaccinate and only a small number of people able to vaccinate them. And am I right in thinking that there's been the first reported death of a penguin in Australia from bird flu?
1: Yes, of one of these penguins. And that's the worry. So last weekend, just days before the rollout was due to begin, a little penguin on Phillip Island was confirmed to have died from the virus. And it was found in a different part of the island to the parade site. So there is hopes that it hasn't spread quite as much as it may have, but it has still raised alarm because there was modelling that was done back in May last year that warned that vaccinating a colony against the virus, if it's the virus has already been detected, it would likely be too late. Now, the concern is that significant deaths could happen before enough of the population is protected. And officials say they're aware of that risk, but that the advice is to basically just keep moving as fast and safely as possible, regardless. And yeah, it may well accelerate the plan.
0: Okay, so what happens now?
1: Well, this is part of an Australian government-wide rollout that's happening in different states and territories across Australia. And basically, the various states have been told to identify the priority species for vaccination. And interestingly, it's not just birds. So one ecologist that I spoke with and interviewed about this said that priority species might be things like orange-bellied parrots, regent honeyeaters, herald petrels, but also things like Australian sea lions, Tasmanian devils, and eastern quolls, which was the expert that I spoke with. He was particularly concerned about eastern quolls, his area.
0: What's a quoll?
1: A carnivorous marsupial, about a couple of hand sizes.
0: Oh, they're cute.
1: It is very cute. One of six extant species of quolls, endemic to Australia, occur on the island of Tasmania, and they were considered extinct on the mainland after 1963. So just a little Australian animal for you, Marnie. The reason these animals that I mentioned are particularly vulnerable is because they have small declining populations. They don't have a great deal of genetic diversity in order to have much immunity. There's relatively concentrated breeding. And so that means that if there's an outbreak, it could disproportionately spread and have very big impacts across the entire population. So in general, the government said that they're going to try to start rolling out these vaccines to animals in captivity as they're easier to vaccinate and potentially as well more at risk or more endangered. But the ecologist I spoke with was really quite seriously worried about what this would mean for biodiversity and wildlife losses. And as I say, vaccination is being treated as a useful tool, but not really a silver bullet. So this is one measure, but it's likely going to be a very long, hard fight.
0: I see. I mean, I can see vaccinating Tasmanian devils in captivity being an easy one. I don't know how you'd find them in the wild. Well, thank you, Katie. I guess best of luck to the penguin vaccinators, right? I mean, that's a job title to brag about at parties. But more seriously, I mean, having watched the devastation from H5N1 in my bit of the world, I do hope that vaccination can make a difference. We've come to that part of the show where we rifle through our inbox to find out what you have had to say about past shows. So, as I bragged, I was off last week looking at the total solar eclipse that swept through Europe. And whilst I was doing that, Alex Lathbridge took over and did a show based on it. Well, listener Michael from Minnesota in the US took umbrage at something Alex said. Tristan, do you want to read out his message?
2: Sure. So Michael said, in the first few minutes of the show, Alex said, as crowds watched on, hopefully with their special protective eclipse glasses firmly in place, No, total solar eclipse viewers must remove protective eclipse glasses during totality. Otherwise, the viewer will completely miss the eclipse. The corona is only visible during the few minutes of totality. The magnificent solar corona is the main point of viewing a total eclipse of the sun. Eclipse glasses completely block the solar corona. All caps.
0: Lots of caps. Thank you, Michael. Let's set the record straight for anyone who wants to watch the next one. Yes, you should never look directly at the surface of the sun, and eclipse glasses are absolutely necessary if you're trying to look at that bit where the moon is partially covering the sun. But yes, during the brief moments of totality, when the moon's completely covered the sun, you can look directly without the glasses and catch a glimpse of the corona. So that's the outermost layer of the sun, which is millions of degrees hotter than the surface. Just as important as what's going on the sun, you kind of need to take the glasses off just to see everyone else and to notice that it's dark, because it will just be completely dark if you've got your glasses on. So absolutely. Take them off during the totality. Now, how much totality time you get will depend on where in the world you are. So it's best to check so that you don't get caught out at the end. The advice from NASA is you'll know it's safe to look when you can no longer see any part of the sun through either eclipse glasses or a solar viewer. And as soon as you can see even a little bit of bright sun reappear after totality, stick your glasses back on. I hope that helps anyone looking to see the next total eclipse on the 2nd of August 2027. Katie, Tristan, have either of you seen a total eclipse?
1: I haven't. I'd love to. Tristan?
2: I have. I went with my dad, and y'all actually had him send in an audio postcard of his experience, actually, a couple of years back. So that was when it went through Texas. And, like, I'll admit, I thought, like, a solar eclipse was cool, but didn't think it was actually, like, as kind of life-changing until I went and saw it. So it sounds like similar to you, Marty, of just really being in awe. I was like, oh, this could be a really cool experience. And it was like, oh man, I would love to do that again if I had the opportunity. So it's a fun thing to do.
0: So all of the scientists that I spoke to about the eclipse this year, and I said, is there any science that you will be doing that I can come and hold a microphone next to you? And they went, yeah, well, obviously the 2027 eclipse is the really scientifically important one. And I was like, oh, is it? Interesting. Tell me more. Because there's going to be a longer totality, and so there's more time to stare at the bit of the corona that you can't normally see. So I'm keeping in touch with them, and hopefully there's going to be some interesting science experiments. So maybe we can just relocate the show next August to there.
1: South Spain next August, sounds good.
2: Yeah, call me up. I'm ready to go.
0: Now, to my absolute joy, the postman has just dropped off a load of actual physical post, and we're going to go through these, but let's start with a couple for now. A few weeks ago, we explored the fantastical world of Alice in Wonderland, and David from Slough in England has sent in a lovely wooden postcard. A Cheshire cat, we're all mad here. And it says, the recent programme on Alice and her adventures was music to my ears. Well done. Always enjoy your shows. Must go or I'll be late. White Rabbit, a.k.a. David. Thank you. Good Alice in Wonderland reference. We also received a card from John in this fair city, Cardiff. John said, I thought you and the team might enjoy these unexpected elements. And it is a card of the periodic table. And on the front, it says this.
14: Tabl cyfnodol yr elfennau. That's periodic table of elements in Cymraeg, or Welsh.
0: Thank you to Lois for the translation. And beneath that, we have all the elements with their Welsh spelling. Love it. Just, I'm so excited when we get physical posts. I'm just like a kid at Christmas. Katie, do you still send postcards?
1: I haven't sent one in quite a while, but this is inspiring me to get back into them.
0: I buy them and then I'll never get around to actually posting them.
2: I have the same problem. It's like a stack of postcards, which will one day, I hope, become like a wall of like places
0: yes.
2: I've visited.
0: Yes, exactly.
2: And was wanted to share the experience, but never got around to doing it.
0: Thank you to everyone who's written in. And just a reminder that if you want to get in touch, we are available on unexpected@bbc.co.uk, or the WhatsApp number is +44 330 678 3080. You can use that to send us a WhatsApp or a voice note. And if you want to contribute to our mega pile of postcards, you can send those to Unexpected Elements, BBC World Service, Cardiff CF10 4GA. Still to come on the show, what are the units of smell and what is not reading doing to your brain? That's coming up after this.
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0: inbox is always open to your thoughts, feelings and memories, but it's also the place for your questions. Questions that you'd rather put to an expert, not AI. In fact, I'd like you to think of us as the carrier pigeon of internet searches. Welcome to Ask the Unexpected. Yes, it's slow, but it's steady. You send in a question. Each week we might pick it out, and then we handpick a scientist with the expertise to answer it. This question comes from listener David, who asks, how do you measure the strength of a smell or touch or a taste? Sound can be measured in decibels, sight with an optician's vision chart. Good question. Are there units of smell or touch or taste? Well, over to Professor of Sensory and Consumer Science at Nottingham University, Rebecca Ford.
16: Well, it's a great question, David. And the senses like smell, taste and touch, we can measure the physical stimulus. So, for example, the concentration of an odour in the air can be measured in parts per million. The amount of salt in water can be measured in grams per litre. Or the force or pressure applied to the skin can be measured in newtons or pascals. But that doesn't actually tell us how strong it feels to a human. So psychophysics is the branch of science that fills that gap. And psychophysics studies how, for example, the concentration of salt in water becomes a sensation that is perceived by the taste receptors on the tongue. So we might measure thresholds, for example, the lowest concentration that a person could notice that something tastes salty, or the overall intensity. So how salty is this on a scale? So from maybe not detectable at all to strongest imaginable sensation. That last part, sort of measuring intensity on a scale, might sound a bit subjective, but if it's done really carefully and across many people where they're trained on how to use the scale, it does actually become a scientific measurement of perception. And that also applies to sound and vision, because decibels is actually the physical intensity of the sound, but loudness would be the perceived strength, so the human judgment of that physical intensity. And in the same way, the optician's chart measures visual acuity, but not the overall sort of our perceived strength of that sight.
0: Thank you, Professor Rebecca Ford. That was a very cool answer. So, psychophysics. Have either of you come across psychophysics?
1: I didn't know the term, but I know that, for example, you measure distance as being further if you're wearing a heavy backpack. When I did psych at uni, that was something that, you know, you might say that's 100 metres, you put on a big backpack and all of a sudden you think it's 300 metres because you're relating it to how much effort it would be exerted to kind of get there. So I kind of think that's a type of psychophysics.
0: That's fascinating. So how physical stimuli get translated into human perception is a whole area. And relative to what you said, Katie, there is this really interesting thing called Fechner's law, which suggests that our perception of changes in a stimulus is often proportional to a stimulus rather than an absolute. So you'll notice adding one candle to a dark room, but adding one candle to a brightly lit room may not be as noticeable. So things with really strong taste and smell, often quite divisive, right? So durian, coriander for taste. I know some people hate that. Marmite or Vegemite. Katie, where are you on Vegemite?
1: I'm in the pro camp. Love it.
0: I want to know if there's something you absolutely love or hate the smell of that other people don't really get.
2: This is kind of weird, but I have like a hard time with the way that people smell sometimes. Like not like a hygiene thing, not like a body odor thing. I think my cousin seems to have had a similar experience when she was pregnant. Like she wanted her husband to stay away from her because she could smell his face. So I don't know if it's like a genetic thing or something.
1: It might be an evolutionary mechanism.
0: There is a face cream, quite a nice face cream, that I think smells of urine. And a while back, I was in Switzerland interviewing, he was called the Indiana Jones of smell. And he's this guy that goes out into strange lands to sniff out new chemicals that you can put into perfumes. And he wafted this bottle under my nose and said, can you smell this? And I said, no. And he went, you are anosmic. So one of my receptors doesn't work. So it's kind of like if smell were a rainbow, maybe I'm just missing light blue, but all the other colours are there. And I always wonder whether that face cream that I won't name, I wonder if there's a note in there that I can't grasp that would make it smell totally different if I could.
2: You mentioned coriander, though. It was a woman I met recently who said that coriander tasted soapy to her. I actually almost sent this to you guys for a question because I got really fascinated by it, but I guess it's an actual genetic thing.
1: With coriander, it comes down to a single nucleotide polymorphism, or an SNP, which is a specific part of your DNA. And almost if that's switched on or off determines whether or not you like coriander or whether or not it smells or tastes to you like soap or detergent. So clearly she had that.
0: So before we go, because we are near the end of the program, I should just squeeze in a personal pick. This is a chance to share a story that I've been chewing over that fits in with our original theme. And I should remind you that theme is the return of a long lost book. And I reckon for a show themed around that, there hasn't been nearly enough book chat. Let me rectify that. Can I share that I have a problem with books? More specifically with reading, which used to be something that I'd do in preference to pretty much anything else as a kid. And now it's more like a chore to read. And I'm not alone. A recent radio series on the BBC picked at that nagging feeling that maybe our phones have replaced reading as a pull on our free time. From that series, here's FT data journalist John Burns Murdoch, whose columns I can still manage to read, which is possibly because they're graph-based.
17: I think the evidence on this is really solid. Multiple sources here all show something very similar. So I've looked at the American Time Use survey, where people are asked to keep a diary of how they're spending every 5 minutes of their day. And this shows that the share of people who spend any time at all sitting down and reading long-form material has come down from about 30% on any given day down to about 15%, so that's a halving. And we see that in the UK, data from the National Literacy Trust shows that the share of children and young people who read daily in their free time has come down from about, well, more than 40% in the early 2010s to less than 20%.
0: There we go. The depressing reality, we are reading less. Katie, Tristan, are either of you part of this stat?
1: I wish I wasn't, but yes, I am. Every year these days, my resolution is to try and read more books, and you know, I think I'm up to number two this year, and we're in August.
2: I had the same problem, but for me, it was just kind of recognizing it and saying, like, I'm going to do this, and to some degree, it just became a habit to get back into. So I think I was going down that same path, and eventually, yeah, I mean, I'm probably still reading about a book every week to 2 weeks now. But you know, I'm sure phones and everything have a big role in it. But I also think, to some degree, it's kind of, we don't really have a lot of time off work. I mean, what are the stats? Like, most people have less time off work than medieval peasants. It's hard to find time to read, you know? You're just tired.
0: Well, I don't know how much we can blame our phones. It's much harder to unpick whether it's the quality of, say, the passivity of the cat videos that you're watching on your phone rather than your phone per se. What I want to share is Professor Marianne Wolfe, who's a cognitive neuroscientist at UCLA in the States. And here she is with the wondrous ways reading shapes our brains to begin with.
18: It took 2,000 years to move from hieroglyphs in Sumerian to an alphabet. Our children are given only 2,000 days to come up with the same basic epiphany that moved from a symbol to an alphabet. But what the children are beginning to do is to realize, number one, that words are made of sounds. Number two, that these sounds can be represented by letters. And that when you put all those letters together, they make words. And when you put the words together, you make whole thoughts. So the first basic reading circuit is when you have put four of those areas together: motor, vision, language, and cognition. Slowly, as the brain gets more and more automatic, there's time to think about what you're reading. And with that comes time to feel about what you're reading.
0: So books have a lot to offer us, and yet we're finding them harder to read. That's the short of it. I'm attempting a fight back. So Naomi Alderman, she's a science broadcaster, and she's also written many novels that have been turned into films. And she wrote an app that helps you run faster by immersing

0: and this is the equivalent, but it's like an 8-week program. So you do 10 to 15 minutes twice a day, and I'm going to start it. I meant to start it last week and I didn't, but I'm declaring it here, and I'm going to be publicly shamed if I don't.
1: I'll do it with you, Marnie. I think that sounds great.
0: Excellent.
1: I want to do that one alongside the Couch to 5K for running.
0: Or I could do double the reading and none of the running, because that's much more up my street.
1: Anything's good.
0: So, yes, an overdue library book returned 150 years late, had us exploring overdue earthquakes, a lost and found meteorite, and a new library for the code we didn't know we needed to archive. I've also added Penguin Vaccinator to my list of alternative careers and raced through the joys of reading and how I'm going to fight the lure of my phone. Big thanks to this week's panellists in Sydney, Australia, Katie Silver.
1: Thanks for having me, Marnie.
0: And in Helsinki, Finland, thank you, Tristan Artone.
2: Kiitos, obaha.
0: I'm Marnie Chesterton. This week's producer was Lucy Davis, with Ella Hubber, Imi Harper and Robbie Wojciechowski. Do join us next week for more Unexpected Elements.
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5: This is Alex Ritson with the newsroom. Meeting the Taliban and the people who live under their rule in Afghanistan.
6: I'm ready to be executed, but not live with him. Mr. Governor, my honor and dignity have already been ruined by him.
5: Our reporters get rare access. A mountain of rubbish collapses after torrential rain in Guinea, killing at least 30 people. A fast-moving wildfire in the U.S. state of Nevada forces thousands to flee their homes. The U.S. prepares to bolster its military attacks on Iran with an economic D-Day. Not everyone is convinced.
7: Iran has borders with at least 6 countries that can supply food to it. Iran is mostly self-sufficient.
5: And always a cut above the rest.
8: I'm a bit nervous. I want buzz cuts, like I've been in the military.
5: But will Erling Haaland's new look leave him in a hairy situation? First the news.
9: BBC News with Chris Barrow. The Pakistani Chief of Defence Forces travels to Iran today to try to reopen negotiations between Tehran and the United States. The visit of Field Marshal Asim Munir comes as Washington prepares to unveil more economic sanctions against Iran.

0: This is NPR News.
1: It's 519. I'm Jeff Bossert. Good morning. Good to be with you early on a Monday. Up ahead on Morning Edition on Radio IQ, months after the evacuation of a U.S. naval base in Bahrain, many displaced military families are in limbo, having been relocated several times while their loved ones are deployed.
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1: We have 55 degrees in Wise in Blacksburg, Roanoke 58, Charlottesville right now 62 degrees, it's 61 in Danville, 64 in Richmond. Sunny skies, pleasant today. Highs from 76 in Wise to around 87 for the Richmond area. Lows tonight in the mid-50s to lower 60s around Richmond. Highs on Tuesday in the upper 70s to upper 80s for Roanoke and Danville. Next chance for showers, a slight one, comes Wednesday, mostly sunny. Highs from the low 80s to around 90 in the Danville area. Showers possible by afternoon.
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4: I'm Layla Faldin.
5: And I'm A. Martinez. You may be familiar with Anthony Hopkins, the Oscar and Emmy-winning actor.
6: A census taker once tried to test me. I ate his liver with some fava beans and a nice Chianti.
5: Or perhaps you've read his memoir or watched films he produced or directed. But have you heard his music? This week, he has a new album of orchestral works composed over six decades. They were recorded with London's Philharmonia Orchestra, led by superstar conductor Gustavo Dudamel. Hopkins had a chest cold when we spoke, but that didn't dampen his enthusiasm to talk about his musical beginnings.
7: I was born in 1937. In the post-war years, Britain was flooded with MGM musicals. There was Sinatra and Benny Goodman and people like that. And for some reason, it stuck with me, so much so that I wanted to compose. And I started composing about 1964.

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1: Good morning. It's 5:42. Good to be with you early on a Monday. I'm Jeff Bossert. It's Morning Edition on Radio IQ. Ahead, a conversation with filmmaker Pu Si Tang and two doctors. It follows a discussion about a documentary sent in Gaza hospitals. Learn more about American Doctor in about 10 minutes from now.
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1: Couple of dry days before chance for showers. A slight chance against Wednesday. Sunny skies today. Highs range from around 76 in the Wise area, 87 for Richmond. A high today in the Danville area, near 88 degrees. Mostly clear tonight. Lows in the mid-50s to lower 60s for Richmond. Highs Tuesday, a tad warmer in the upper 70s to 88 for Roanoke and Danville. Slight chance for rain Wednesday. Highs in the low to upper 80s. Rain chances increase by Thursday. 59 degrees in Roanoke. Danville, 63. Charlottesville, 62. Richmond, 66.
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0: It's Morning Edition from NPR News. I'm Leila Fadel.
10: And I'm Michelle Martin. Good morning. New research suggests there may be something special about sprinting. NPR health correspondent Will Stone reports on the potential benefits of high-intensity exercise.
11: We all know a sprint feels different than a longer, take-it-slow kind of workout. Your heart is pounding, you gasp for air, maybe your muscles burn. But it turns out even your blood behaves differently, as Dr. Paul Cohen saw when he drenched human fat cells with blood in a petri dish in his lab at Rockefeller University.
12: And we saw far greater changes in the fat cells that had been exposed to sprint interval training.
11: For example, these included many genes involved in fat and whole body metabolism. Now, this was just one experiment in a larger study published in the journal Cell Reports Medicine. Cohen and his partners analyzed blood samples for thousands of proteins and molecules from two groups of people. The sprinters did a 30-second maximum push on the bike a total of 6 times, each spaced with a 4-minute rest. The others spent 90 minutes on the bike at a moderate pace. It was striking, he says, the sprinters had a much more robust response in their blood.
12: What we can conclude from that is that sprint interval training has a greater effect on remodeling the molecules in the blood.
11: Exactly what those changes mean is the subject for a future study, but they do have some clues because they compared their results to a database of 50,000 people. The proteins that were altered in the sprinters were associated with improved cardiovascular and metabolic health. Cohen emphasizes this does not prove that sprinting is better, though the hope one day is to give targeted advice for each person.
12: This is just the first step towards providing those kinds of recommendations.
11: This work reflects a broader effort to unpack all the ways molecules in muscles, the liver, and other organs respond to exercise, including different intensities. Scott Trappi directs the Human Performance Lab at Ball State University.
4: All these organs are communicating. It's like a super highway, and the circulation is that highway.
11: He says this new research is impressive and underscores the value of high-intensity interval training, or HIIT.
4: These data are clearly showing that there are some potential benefits you're leaving on the table if you don't do the high intensity.
11: Now, there are caveats with the study. The biggest is that it was done with a small number of healthy and fit young adults, mostly men. Todd Astorino is an exercise physiologist at California State University, San Marcos.
5: They did 6 30-second sprints. That takes approximately 30 minutes. That is an extremely exhaustive protocol.
11: Meaning it may not be realistic for the average person. Astorino has studied high-intensity interval training for almost 2 decades. He says overall, the data from human studies suggest it's largely comparable to moderate, steady-state training when you look at measures of fitness. The upside is you can get a lot of return for your effort in a short amount of time.
5: Sometimes I think people maybe worry too much about time, their frequency, and they don't understand. Yeah, you probably don't like have to worry about those things as much. What you should be focusing on is intensity.
11: His advice is first, do the exercise you like so you actually do it. And if you're up for a challenge, push yourself to do a few rounds of high intensity work. Will Stone, NPR News.
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1: It's 5:49. I'm Jeff Bossert. Good morning. Up ahead next hour, Morning Edition on Radio IQ. President Trump imposed a new 50% tariff on certain Canadian imports. Canada's threatening to retaliate.
13: Canada will match Washington's new tariffs dollar for dollar in order to protect Canadian workers, farmers, families, and businesses.
1: The potential impact of this latest trade skirmish in 15 minutes.
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1: Calm starting out our work week. Sunny and pleasant today. Highs from 76 in Wise, upper 80s for the Richmond area. A high today around Roanoke near 84 degrees. Lows in the mid-50s to lower 60s tonight. It's 551.
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10: 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I'm Michelle Martin.
0: And I'm Leila Faudel. Filmmaker Posey Tang's documentary, American Doctor, follows 3 physicians on medical missions in Gaza. It opens with orthopedic surgeon Mark Perlmutter showing Tang a picture of 6 Palestinian babies and children lined up in a row, all killed. You say to Mark, I'm going to pixelate this already later. Don't worry about it, to respect their dignity. And he tells you, you will absolutely not do that. You have to show this. Starting with that shocking image, why did you make that decision, Poe?
17: There's always such a delicate balance. You show too much and it's gratuitous. You show too little and it's not real. And it's a disservice and a huge disrespect for those who have passed on and the surviving family members. And the film is what it is because that tone was set at the very top.
0: Perlmutter, Thaed Ahmed, and Feroz Sidwa are all American surgeons who volunteer in Gaza. The film documents both the horrors they see inside Gaza and their commitment to making sure the American public knows what they witnessed.
18: This is what my tax dollars did, what your tax dollars did. They have the right to know the truth.
0: Perlmutter, Ahmed, and Tang sat down with me. I started by asking Dr. Ahmed and Dr. Perlmutter about what they saw in Gaza. And I want to warn you, they will describe the wounded they treated. We start with Dr. Ahmed.
19: Every single day, you are dealing with what we call mass casualty events, meaning that there are dozens of people coming in at one single time, and you don't have the resources to treat them. You don't have the space. So this is happening alongside a complete blockade and siege of food, medicine, water. So it was extremely difficult to work, and it was honestly these killing fields that all of us had to just bear witness to.
0: And Mark?
20: Since Gaza was 50% children, I knew that 90% of my patients would be babies. And that's, in fact, what we saw in the emergency room. I've amputated hundreds of legs in my overseas mission work over 30-plus years. I've never had to amputate them without anesthesia before. The only thing they could do was sing to the baby. That's how deprived of supplies they were.
0: Walk me through why. Why there is this deprivation of supplies?
20: It's a deliberate action on part of the Israeli government. Even when we went through the second time, I was allowed to bring in zero antibiotics. Even antibiotics that I wrote for myself in case I got traveler's diarrhea were confiscated. My surgical instruments were confiscated.
0: Poe, you could have done this film entirely in Gaza, but you chose to film in their homes, film on the journey. Why did you make that choice?
17: It was very important to me and my entire team that we brought it back to the United States. Because at the end of the day, if the U.S. wanted this to stop, it could. It was so important then to live in the world of these doctors, have them come home and see the pummeling that they would continue to get from members of Congress, but also from the media.
0: Thaed, the entire film, you're unable to actually get back to Gaza. You're denied repeatedly. And you link that to your identity as a Palestinian American.
19: It's this actually devastating feeling when you are somebody that speaks the same language, has the same culture, and to understand or to hear, for example, that one of the new policies or rules that are being implemented is that the Israeli military will not allow healthcare workers whose parents or grandparents were born in Palestine. We know that when you look like your patient, when you speak the same language and you understand the cultural practices, that the outcomes are better. And so part of this is really against the best standards of practice when it comes to practicing medicine.
0: You also point out some uncomfortable truths, and one of those, that it is you talking about how you feel like maybe you can't say the same things that Mark can say.
19: Yeah, I mean, I think this is something that most Palestinians can resonate pretty strongly with, and it's this idea that there has been decades of dehumanization in terms of Palestinians. And so you have to be very careful with what you're saying and how it's going to be received. And unfortunately, if you come off too strong, people will kind of buy into the stereotypes about Palestinians. And so I'm so thankful for somebody like Mark, who is willing to use his voice, is willing to use the platform that he has to speak the truth, despite the repercussions and the backlash that he may face, knowing that his voice may resonate better with other Americans.
0: What blowback have you faced? And I'll start with you, Mark, because there's also a moment in the film, too, that kind of hints at that both your being attacked as a self-hating Jewish person and being in spaces where there is anti-Semitism around the Israel-Palestine issue as you try to advocate.
20: Well, I've had friends that I've had for 20-plus years that have disowned me. I've had family members not return communication with me for several years now. Mm-hmm. I've had colleagues and blocks of patients dismiss themselves from my practice. And you reference anti-Semitism, and I would like to point out that the major cause of anti-Semitism is the equation of Zionism to Judaism. To say something that's anti-Israel is defined by them as you being anti-Semitic, when that is not the case at all. We should not use the fear of being labeled an anti-Semite as an excuse to advance the genocide.
3: that near the end of the film, you kind of wrestle with your identity.
21: This country that I belong to, that I was born in, that I was raised in, there's this cognitive dissonance that exists. My American side actively works to suppress my Palestinian identity.
19: It's almost as if it is mutually exclusive, that I cannot be Palestinian and American. And the reason for that are the policies that my government has decided to implement and maintain for so long.
3: Mark mentioned the blowback he's faced. Have you faced blowback for your very public advocacy?
19: Of course. I mean, all the time you'll get the racist email saying, why don't you just go back to where you came from and, you know, say all sorts of really vulgar and violent things. Or you'll see somebody on social media continue to tag the Department of Homeland Security or the current administration saying, deal with this guy or deal with this pig.
3: The film has been showing at festivals for the last 8 months. Filmmaker Posey Tang says she's learned a lot from audiences.
17: A lot of people still don't really know or comprehend what is happening over there. And so whatever your thoughts are, whatever your biases are, come and watch it together and have a conversation after.
3: That's filmmaker Posey Tang, emergency physician Thaed Ahmed, and orthopedic surgeon Mark Perlmutter. The documentary American Doctor is now playing in theaters in select U.S. cities. And we will note that Israel denies it's committing genocide in Gaza. We also reached out to the Israeli government to ask if Israel has a policy of denying volunteer doctors with Palestinian heritage into Gaza. We have not heard back. This is Morning Edition from NPR News. I'm Leila Fadel.
10: And I'm Michelle Martin.
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3: Good morning. The Canadian Prime Minister accused the U.S. of no longer being a reliable trading partner. He plans to match President Trump's new tariffs with his own. Will the pushback make Trump back down? It's Morning Edition from NPR News.
1: How much longer can the Dan River be relied on as a source of clean drinking water? We'll have that story up in a few minutes.
3: The Treasury Secretary details new economic sanctions against Iran today. I'm Leila Fadel.
10: And I'm Michelle Martin. A former U.S. diplomat says the low-hanging fruit are already in place. The mid and high-hanging fruit, too. What's left? Also, National Guard members patrolling Washington, D.C. say their deployment doesn't make sense. And a one-sentence Supreme Court order lets Trump keep building his White House ballroom for now. It's Monday, August 24th. On this day in 1814, British forces invaded D.C. and set fire to the Capitol and the White House. News is next.
2: Live from NPR News in Washington, I'm Janine Herbst. Treasury Secretary Scott Bessent is expected to unveil additional economic sanctions against Iran today, which is already suffering because of previous sanctions and the U.S. war that's now in its sixth month. President Trump has pledged to go after other countries that give Iran an economic lifeline. This as peace talks stalled. And here's Emily Fang has more.
23: I talked to Alan Ayer about this. He's a longtime American diplomat, and he's a former member of the U.S.'s nuclear negotiating team until 2015.
24: And when it comes to sanctions, we've done the low-hanging fruit, the mid-hanging fruit, the high-hanging fruit, the tree. You know, so there are no new sanctions that are effective.
23: So he's skeptical this economic sanctions playbook will work in changing the Iranian regime.
2: NPR's Emily Fang reporting. Tehran says any country that supports U.S. sanctions would be a, quote, act of war, and it's threatening to seize ships that violate transit rules in the Strait of Hormuz.
4: Economists say President Trump's additional 50% tariffs on around $20 billion worth of Canadian goods, which went into effect over the weekend, will mean higher prices for U.S. consumers. At the same time, polls show more voters say the cost of living is a top issue, and just a third approve of Trump's handling of the economy. NPR's Mara Liasson reports Trump's ramping up his efforts to support Republican candidates in the midterm elections.
6: Trump is concerned that Republican voters will not turn out in November if he's not on the ballot. Here he is at a rally for Republican Senator Darlene Graham in South Carolina.
7: What I really want you to do is pretend, please, that I'm on the ballot. Just come and vote. It's so important.
6: That argument may encourage Trump supporters to turn out, even if he's not on the ballot. But if Republicans do poorly in November, it will also allow him to argue that it wasn't a repudiation of him since he wasn't on the ballot. Mara Liasson, NPR News.
4: Ukraine is continuing its drone attacks on Russian infrastructure, most recently destroying a warehouse in southwestern Russia that belongs to the country's second biggest online retailer. This despite warnings from Russia it will escalate attacks in response, as NPR's Charles Maines reports.
8: In an interview with state media, Putin said in attacking Russian energy and commercial infrastructure, Ukraine had opened, quote, Pandora's box. The Kremlin leader said Ukrainians could expect Russia to now attack what he called their most sensitive economic sectors. Putin said that included grain shipments, Ukraine's key export, out of ports like Odessa on the Black Sea. Putin also rejected claims by critics that Russian targeting of Ukrainian grain stores at harvest time risked a global food shortage this winter. Russia, Putin said, could make up the difference with its own agricultural exports, that despite Ukraine's own recent targeting of Russian sea freight shipments out of the region. Charles Maines, NPR News, Moscow.
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1: Radio IQ News, I'm Jeff Bossert. The Dan River is one of the most endangered rivers in the country, according to a recent analysis, but river advocates don't view the endangered status as a conclusion, Kaylin Barker reports.
12: Two natural gas pipeline projects in Virginia and North Carolina put a lot at stake. Most notably, advocates say clean drinking water.
25: Clean water is a bipartisan issue. We understand that energy needs and water needs are important to communities. So we just want to find a way to ensure that these projects are executed in a way that we can continue to have healthy rivers for generations to come.
12: That's Alice Broderick with American Rivers. The group named the Dan the eighth most endangered river in the country earlier this year. Because it flows through both Virginia and North Carolina, the group is reaching out to leaders from both states to uphold Clean Water Act standards throughout the construction. But this isn't the first time the Dan River has faced a major threat. Tiffany Hayworth, executive director of the Dan River Basin Association, or DARBA, wasn't exactly surprised to see the river on the endangered list.
26: We lived through the coal ash spill in 2014. We have learned our river can recover, but the cumulative effect of dozens and dozens of these projects can have a very negative impact on our watershed, in which over 1 million people get their drinking water.
12: American Rivers and DARBA view the endangered status as a call to action, a chance for residents to work together with state, local, federal, and tribal leaders to ensure a healthy river for the future. I'm Caitlin Barker.
1: A former Virginia correctional officer has been sentenced to 12 months in prison for striking an inmate in the head more than 40 times in 2022. David McMurray, who worked at the Wallens Ridge State Prison in Big Stone Gap, was sentenced late last week, according to the Roanoke Times. He held handcuffs in his fist, essentially using them as brass knuckles to strike a mentally ill inmate who was being held down by other officers. Although claims of excessive force at the maximum security prison are common, it's unusual for criminal charges to be filed against a prison guard. Initially charged with a felony, a plea agreement reduced the charge against McMurray to a misdemeanor. Ahead this hour in Morning Edition, we'll hear from legal scholar Kim Whaley talking with Michelle Martin about the Supreme Court's decision to let President Trump continue his White House ballroom construction for now. That's up in 15 minutes. A calm start to our work week with taste of fall in the far southwest. Sunny, pleasant conditions today. Highs range from 76 in Wise to 87 around Richmond. A high today in Roanoke near 84 degrees. Mostly clear tonight, lows in the mid-50s to low 60s for Richmond. Sunny, warmer tomorrow. Highs in the upper 70s to 88 for Roanoke and Danville. Mostly sunny Wednesday. A slight chance for afternoon.

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1: Good morning. It's 6:42. I'm Jeff Bossert. You're listening to Morning Edition on Radio IQ. Up ahead this hour, national parks in America are being visited by millions every year. Why this summer are high gas prices and jet fuel costs not deterring tourists? More on the Marketplace Morning Report. That's in 10 minutes.
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1: Looking around the region right now, 55 degrees in Wise and Blacksburg. Roanoke has 61, 63 in Danville. Charlottesville has 60, Fredericksburg 68, Richmond 66. Rather fall-like in the far southwest, starting out the work week. Pretty calm, sunny skies today. Highs from 76 in Wise to the upper 80s for Richmond, around 84 in the Roanoke area. Tonight mostly clear, lows in the mid to upper 50s for most, low 60s for Richmond. Sunny tomorrow, a little warmer, highs in the upper 70s around Wise to 88 for Roanoke and Danville. Slight chance for rain Wednesday afternoon, mostly sunny, highs in the low to upper 80s. It's 6:45.
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1: It's Morning Edition on Radio IQ. I'm Jeff Bossert. One of the most vital elements in any rural community is its volunteer fire department. But financial challenges are making it harder for local fire services to safely and efficiently do their jobs. Cardinal News reporter Emma Malinak took a look at where the revenue for rural firefighters comes from and why it may not be enough. She spoke with Fred Eccles.
7: Emma, how are these fire services funded in Virginia?
8: In 2024, the Center for Public Policy at Virginia Commonwealth University studied these funding models. And what they found is that about 97% of funding for fire and EMS response comes directly from local government, the taxes that you're paying to your locality and that pool of money. Other than that, there's about 2% of the funding that comes from the state of Virginia, and the remaining 1% comes from federal sources. But all said, this is largely the responsibility of localities to carry that funding burden.
7: And now that funding is not meeting the needs of fire services. What's gone wrong?
8: We're kind of looking at two things happening at the same time. The first is that costs are rising, and they're rising faster than the normal rate of inflation that we're seeing. Just as a few examples, you know, the cost of a fire engine before the pandemic, that could be about $400,000. Now we're easily looking at more than $1 million for a new fire engine. Similarly, when we look at turnout gear, the gear that firefighters wear, it used to be a couple $1,000s for a new set of turnout gear. Now we're easily looking at $10,000 for a set of turnout gear. So we're seeing these costs of providing emergency response rising really rapidly since the pandemic. At the same time, the other trend that we're seeing is that state funding has remained relatively flat in that same time period. We haven't seen an increase in the rate of state funding since 1995. The actual value of state funding has increased a little bit with inflation, but the rate itself has remained flat since 1995. And of course, at the same time, localities struggle to fill that gap that's left behind, especially in our rural localities that have shrinking tax bases and just can't generate that local tax revenue to fill the gap.
7: So what happens to rural fire departments if this trend continues?
8: Equipment that's deteriorating faster than we can replace it, response times that are getting longer, and we have growing concerns about the safety of our first responders and how they're able to do the job that we ask them to do.
7: You mentioned the state provides about 2% of the funding for the fire departments. So what about the General Assembly? Any concerns being expressed there?
8: We saw the General Assembly pass instructions for a new work group that's going to take a look at how state grants are distributed and see if there's a way to better do that. The General Assembly also made some other investments this year. We saw $2 million allocated to support localities to provide cancer screenings for our career firefighters. And that's important because we know the leading cause of death in the fire service is cancer. So we do see conversations like that happening, but no changes to the funding model yet.
7: Emma Malinak reports for CardinalNews.org. She and her colleagues are publishing a series of stories about challenges faced by rural fire departments in Southside and Southwest Virginia. I'm Fred Eccles.
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1: It's 6:50. I'm Jeff Bossert. Good morning. Up ahead next hour in Morning Edition. Iran's new security chief warns the country will retaliate in a, quote, seismic manner against President Trump's plans to increase economic pressure on Tehran. That's about 15 minutes away.
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1: Sunny and pleasant starting out our work week. Highs from 76 and Wise to the upper 80s for Richmond. Sunny, a tad warmer tomorrow. Highs from the upper 70s to upper 80s for Roanoke and Danville.
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2: From Marketplace in Washington, I'm Kimberly Adams. Employer-sponsored health insurance plans are poised to get more expensive next year. Insurance broker Aon says they'll rise 9.5% to an average of more than $19,000 per employee. Companies typically shoulder about 80% of that burden, but workers will likely pay more too. Marketplace's Nova Safo has more.
11: The cost of employer-provided health insurance has increased by near double-digit percentages for 4 years in a row. That's according to Aon's Todor Penev.
12: Healthcare follows the trend rates in the general economy, sometimes with, you know, 1 or 2 year lag, right? So if inflation was very high 2-3 years ago, healthcare inflation is high now.
11: As in previous years, employers won't shoulder the cost increases alone, says Larry Levitt, Executive Vice President for Health Policy at KFF.
13: What they end up doing mostly is shifting cost to workers, either increasing their deductibles or limiting benefits in some way.
11: Levitt says the average deductible is now about $1,900 per person. And Jeff Levenshertz at insurance broker Willis Towers Watson says employees could see benefits limited in a number of ways.
14: They might see network limits so that in some instances, the highest priced hospital system might no longer be in plan.
11: Also, more plans might require prior authorizations and denials of coverage could rise. Levenshertz says these changes often come packaged in new plans, cheaper but with more restrictions. Those who want to maintain the same level of coverage end up paying more. I'm Novosafo for Marketplace.
2: We're following reports the Trump administration is set to announce new economic measures with the goal of further isolating Iran. Treasury Secretary Scott Bessent is set to announce the new measures at a press conference this afternoon. Let's do the numbers. The FTSE in London is up 0.3%. Dow, S&P, and NASDAQ futures are down in the 0.1% to 0.6% range, with the Dow future down 45 points. The 10-year Treasury yield is down at 4.71%. And over the weekend, trade talks between the United States and Canada fell flat, resulting in tit-for-tat tariffs from both countries. The U.S. slapped Canada, its second biggest trading partner after Mexico, with 50% tariffs on $20 billion worth of Canadian imports. Canadian Prime Minister Mark Carney threatened to impose, quote, dollar-for-dollar tariffs on the United States beginning September 8th, but we don't have further details yet. Marketplace Morning Report is supported by VantageScore, the predictive credit score that helps lenders accurately assess an additional 33 million consumers using accurate, alternative, and trended data. VantageScore.com. 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About a third of them are choosing destinations closer to home, and it turns out they have options. There are more than 400 national parks in all 50 states. Marketplace's Nancy Marshall-Genzer did a tourism pulse check recently at Shenandoah National Park.
15: Marianne Hurin and her two daughters are enjoying the view from Shenandoah National Park's Skyline Drive in Virginia. They're from Chestertown, Maryland. They usually vacation in Maine, but Hurin did a little math and figured out
16: that would probably be about $300 worth of gas going up and back in Maine. So, yeah, it definitely was a big factor in my decision to stay closer to home.
15: Hurin figures they'll spend about half as much for gas on their trip to Shenandoah. High school buddies Will Rosen and Dan Casaza are also on a Shenandoah road trip.
17: I mean, the original plan, I was like, you want to go to Ireland? And you were like, absolutely not.
18: There's no way I can afford Ireland.
17: Yeah.
18: Yeah, no airfare for me for a long time.
15: Rosen lost his job in agricultural engineering recently. He had to dip into his savings to cover the rising cost of groceries and gas.
18: My fun money went from something to nothing.
15: So Casaza drove down from New York, where he lives, to pick up Rosen at his house in Philadelphia. They made their way down to Shenandoah, stopping in Washington, D.C. on the way.
17: How far do we drive?
18: Like, that's an excellent question.
15: It was kind of a meandering trip. I talked to 15 tourists altogether. A few told me the high price of gas and plane tickets did not affect their plans, but most said they were driving because flying was just too expensive, and the majority were less than a day's drive from home. When they get tired or hungry, they head to Front Royal, Virginia, the gateway town at Shenandoah's northern entrance.
19: So if you head this way...
15: I'm walking down Main Street with Lizzie Lewis, Front Royal's community development and tourism director.
19: So we've got hair salons and ice cream shops. We have retail spaces and, of course, restaurants.
15: Inside one of those stores, Lewis tells me over the past year and a half, she's seen more visitors from farther afield, states like Pennsylvania, New York, New Jersey, and North Carolina. She thinks these visitors are avoiding flying and looking for a mountain vacation within driving distance.
19: So it's a very reasonable ride to take with the kids as opposed to flying to somewhere out west or even driving as far as like the Smokies, for example.
15: Scott Turnmeyer owns a gift shop on Main Street. He's seeing tourists from as far north as Massachusetts and Maine. He estimates that 90 to 95% of the customers walking in are visitors, which is a good thing because foot traffic from locals is way down.
20: I have to have those visitors to stay in business, for sure, 100%.
15: Even before the boost in regional visitors, Shenandoah was having an economic impact. According to Shenandoah's Public Information Office, in 2024, the most recent numbers available, more than 1.5 million tourists spent $132 million in communities near the park. I'm Nancy Marshall Genzer for Marketplace.
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24: Good morning. What is the state of the Iranian economy as the U.S. prepares to sanction it again? One woman says she's in debt to her grocery store and medicine is too expensive to buy. It's Morning Edition from NPR News.
1: A Virginia Democrat in Congress talks about changes to Medicaid in 2027. That report from Michael Pope in a few minutes.
24: A vice admiral told U.S. military families the Navy is, quote, making it up as we go in the war with Iran. I'm Michelle Martin.
25: And I'm Layla Faldin. Families heard Navy leaders say they didn't think the war would last this long. Also, businesses are getting refunds for the tariffs they paid. What about the tariffs consumers paid? And Anthony Hopkins on returning to his first love, music. He's been composing orchestral works for decades. It's Monday, August 24th. On this day in 2006, Pluto got demoted to dwarf planet. The news is next.
26: Live from NPR News in Washington, I'm Janine Herbst. Canada's Prime Minister Mark Carney says his country will retaliate against President Trump's additional 50% tariffs on around $20 billion worth of goods that went into effect Saturday by implementing tariffs on U.S. goods starting in about 2 weeks. Business groups in the U.S. are calling on both sides to get back to the bargaining table because the two economies are interconnected and a breakup would be very disruptive. And Pierre Scott Horsley has more.
27: The average U.S. tariff on imports from around the world is now a little over 11%. That's about four times what it was when Trump returned to the White House last year. Some of the president's tariffs were struck down by the Supreme Court, and the administration's had to pay more than $100 billion in refunds. But they keep adding new tariffs, and as Prime Minister Carney noted this weekend, that means higher costs for U.S. consumers.
26: And Pierre Scott Horsley reporting. China is calling on all parties involved in the U.S.-Israeli war in Iran to return to the negotiating table. This comes as Treasury Secretary Scott Bessent is threatening to announce what he calls an economic D-Day on Iran today. NPR's Jennifer Pak is in Beijing.
25: Chinese Foreign Minister Wang Yi says the current situation in the Middle East is at a critical juncture, and that the top priority is for the situation to de-escalate. Wang made the remarks while meeting Kuwait's foreign minister in Beijing. He says no matter how great the difference is, a solution should be found at the negotiating table, not through gunfire. The move comes as the U.S. has threatened to punish Iran's economic partners. China buys the bulk of Iran's oil, despite U.S. sanctions. The Chinese and Iranians are strategic partners, though China has often urged restraint from all sides in the Iran war. Jennifer Pak, NPR News, Beijing.
26: Tehran's threatening to seize ships violating transit rules in the Strait of Hormuz if the U.S. adds additional sanctions. Nearly 2 weeks since a powerful storm ripped through Gary, Indiana, causing widespread power outages. Thousands are still in the dark, but officials have made progress and say all power should be back and up and running this week. Michael Puente from member station WBEZ reports.
0: Relief is coming to the struggling Rust Belt city and the surrounding area, but just not quickly enough. The city estimates more than 2,000 structures suffered damage from fallen trees that blocked roads for days and caused at least two fatalities. Resident Vivian Woodson Hodgkins is coping as best she can.
3: So what we do is we get up in the morning and we got to find something to eat because we can't store food in our refrigerator. So now we kind of depending on the giveaways and, you know, whatever somebody has for us.
0: Utility provider Northern Indiana Public Service Company insists most will have power back by the end of Tuesday. For NPR News, I'm Michael Puente in Gary, Indiana.
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1: Radio IQ News. I'm Jeff Bossert. Hundreds of thousands of Virginians are at risk of losing their health care next year when new Medicaid provisions go into effect. Michael Pope has this story about the potential fallout.
4: Some of the 300,000 people who are at risk of losing health insurance in Virginia will fall through the cracks when they fail to prove eligibility every 6 months instead of every year. That's just one of the provisions of a new federal law that goes into effect in January. Congresswoman Jennifer McClellan is a Democrat from Richmond who says these changes will only add to existing struggles.
5: We've already seen, even before the cuts fully take effect in January, we've already seen rural providers close their doors or eliminate certain provisions like the hospital in Lynchburg that got rid of their labor and delivery department. We're seeing that more and more.
4: Lauren Walker is State Deputy Secretary of Health and Human Resources, and she says the governor is trying a number of strategies to mitigate the coming health care crisis for hundreds of thousands of people in Virginia.
6: We've created a $150 million new state subsidy for individuals to be able to access coverage on the marketplace. We know that we are not going to be able to capture everybody who has insurance loss on that state marketplace, but we do believe that this state marketplace is going to be a huge way that we can continue to make coverage affordable in Virginia.
4: According to research from the Commonwealth Institute, cuts to Medicaid fall more heavily on Black families that rely on Medicaid in order to access affordable health care. Michael Pope.
1: Salem City Council member John Saunders has died at the age of 66. He was first elected to council in 2018 and began his current term in January, one that was scheduled to expire in December 2028. A graduate of Salem High School and Roanoke College, he served as the Salem Civic Center's assistant director and director of Salem's civic facilities until retirement in 2017. The city charter calls for the council to fill a vacancy within 30 days by a majority vote. In the event of a tie, the appointment would be made by a circuit judge. City Manager Chris Dorsey says Saunders' impact on the city was, quote, immeasurable. Up ahead this hour, Sir Anthony Hopkins, the celebrated Welsh actor, now has an album of orchestral works composed over 6 decades called Life is a Dream. We'll talk with A. Martinez in about 15 minutes. A calm start to our work week with a taste of fall in the western part of the state. Sunny skies today, highs from 76 in Wise to around 87 in Richmond and Danville. Mostly clear tonight, lows in the low 50s to low 60s. Sunny, warmer tomorrow, highs in the upper 70s for Wise to 88 for Roanoke and Danville. Mid-80s for most in areas east of the Blue Ridge. Slight chance for rain by Wednesday. We have 54 degrees in Wise and Blacksburg. Roanoke 57, Danville 64. It's 61 in Stanton. 58 degrees in Charlottesville. Fredericksburg, 61. Richmond has 66 degrees.
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1: Later on Here and Now, President Trump has chosen physician Heidi Overton to lead the Food and Drug Administration. But some members of Congress are raising questions about her position on vaccines. What could be an uphill battle for her nomination? That's on Here and Now from noon till 2. Pretty calm starting out our week. Rather fall-like in the western part of the region. Sunny skies, highs from 76 in Wise to 87 in Richmond and Danville. Lows tonight in the low 50s to low 60s. A bit warmer tomorrow. Highs in the upper 70s in Wise to 88 for Roanoke and Danville. Right now, Roanoke has 57 degrees, Lynchburg 59, Charlottesville 59, Richmond has 66 degrees.
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3: 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I'm Michelle Martin.
4: I'm Leila Fadel.
5: And I'm A. Martinez. You may be familiar with Anthony Hopkins, the Oscar and Emmy-winning actor.
6: A census taker once tried to test me. I ate his liver with some fava beans and a nice Chianti.
5: Or perhaps you read his memoir or watched films he produced or directed, but have you heard his music? This week, he has a new album of orchestral works composed over six decades. They were recorded with London's Philharmonia Orchestra, led by superstar conductor Gustavo Dudamel. Hopkins had a chest cold when we spoke, but that didn't dampen his enthusiasm to talk about his musical beginnings.
7: I was born in 1937. In the post-war years, Britain was flooded with MGM musicals. There was Sinatra and Benny Goodman and people like that. And for some reason, it stuck with me, so much so that I wanted to compose. And I started composing about 1964.

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1: 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I'm Jeff Bossert. 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It's Morning Edition on Radio IQ. Up ahead, American Doctors, a documentary set in Gaza hospitals with three doctors, each of a different heritage, working again together. We'll hear from two of them, as well as filmmaker Posey Tang. Conversation up in about 10 minutes. Stay with us.
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1: 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That's Fresh Air at 2 today. Sunny skies and pleasant today. Highs from 76 in Wise to around 87 for Richmond and Danville. Lows tonight in the low 50s to low 60s. Tad warmer tomorrow and highs in the upper 70s for the Wise area to 88 for Danville. Mid-80s for most in areas east. It's 7:45.
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0: It's Morning Edition from NPR News. I'm Leila Fadel.
13: And I'm Michelle Martin. Good morning. New research suggests there may be something special about sprinting. NPR health correspondent Will Stone reports on the potential benefits of high-intensity exercise.
14: We all know a sprint feels different than a longer, take-it-slow kind of workout. Your heart is pounding, you gasp for air, maybe your muscles burn. But it turns out even your blood behaves differently, as Dr. Paul Cohen saw when he drenched human fat cells with blood in a petri dish in his lab at Rockefeller University.
15: And we saw far greater changes in the fat cells that had been exposed to sprint interval training.
14: For example, these included many genes involved in fat and whole body metabolism. Now, this was just one experiment in a larger study published in the journal Cell Reports Medicine. Cohen and his partners analyzed blood samples for thousands of proteins and molecules from two groups of people. The sprinters did a 30-second maximum push on the bike a total of six times, each spaced with a 4-minute rest. The others spent 90 minutes on the bike at a moderate pace. It was striking, he says, the sprinters had a much more robust response in their blood.
15: What we can conclude from that is that sprint interval training has a greater effect on remodeling the molecules in the blood.
14: Exactly what those changes mean is the subject for a future study, but they do have some clues because they compared their results to a database of 50,000 people. The proteins that were altered in the sprinters were associated with improved cardiovascular and metabolic health. Cohen emphasizes this does not prove that sprinting is better, though the hope one day is to give targeted advice for each person.
15: This is just the first step towards providing those kinds of recommendations.
14: This work reflects a broader effort to unpack all the ways molecules in muscles, the liver, and other organs respond to exercise, including different intensities. Scott Trappi directs the Human Performance Lab at Ball State University.
3: All these organs are communicating. It's like a super highway, and the circulation is that highway.
14: He says this new research is impressive and underscores the value of high-intensity interval training, or HIIT.
3: These data are clearly showing that there are some potential benefits you're leaving on the table if you don't do the high intensity.
14: Now, there are caveats with the study. The biggest is that it was done with a small number of healthy and fit young adults, mostly men. Todd Astorino is an exercise physiologist at California State University, San Marcos.
5: They did 6 30-second sprints. That takes approximately 30 minutes. That is an extremely exhaustive protocol.
14: Meaning it may not be realistic for the average person. Astorino has studied high-intensity interval training for almost 2 decades. He says overall, the data from human studies suggest it's largely comparable to moderate, steady-state training when you look at measures of fitness. The upside is you can get a lot of return for your effort in a short amount of time.
5: Sometimes I think people maybe worry too much about time, their frequency, and they don't understand. Yeah, you probably don't like have to worry about those things as much. What you should be focusing on is intensity.
14: His advice is first, do the exercise you like so you actually do it. And if you're up for a challenge, push yourself to do a few rounds of high intensity work. Will Stone, NPR News.
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1: Good morning. Good to have you with us on a Monday. It's Morning Edition on Radio IQ. The time, 7:49. I'm Jeff Foster. President Trump has imposed a new 50% tariff on certain Canadian imports. Canada's threatening to retaliate.
16: Canada will match Washington's new tariffs dollar for dollar in order to protect Canadian workers, farmers, families, and businesses.
1: Ahead, the potential impact of this latest trade skirmish. That's about 15 minutes away from Scott Horsley.
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1: 60 degrees in Roanoke, Danville 65, 61 in Charlottesville, 64 in Fredericksburg, Richmond, 67 degrees. Sunny skies today, calm start to the week, highs from 76 in the Wise area, upper 80s in Richmond and Danville, around 84 for Roanoke. Tomorrow, a tad warmer, highs in the upper 70s to upper 80s for Roanoke and Danville, mid 80s for most east of the Blue Ridge tomorrow.
13: This is Morning Edition from NPR News. I'm Michelle Martin.
0: And I'm Leila Fadel. Filmmaker Posey Tang's documentary, American Doctor, follows three physicians on medical missions in Gaza. It opens with orthopedic surgeon Mark Perlmutter showing Tang a picture of 6 Palestinian babies and children lined up in a row, all killed. You say to Mark, I'm going to pixelate this already later, don't worry about it, to respect their dignity. And he tells you, you will absolutely not do that. You have to show this. Starting with that shocking image, why did you make that decision, Poe?
18: There's always such a delicate balance. You show too much and it's gratuitous. You show too little and it's not real. And it's a disservice and a huge disrespect for those who have passed on and the surviving family members. And the film is what it is because that tone was set at the very top.
0: Perlmutter, Thaed Ahmed, and Feroz Sidwa are all American surgeons who volunteer in Gaza. The film documents both the horrors they see inside Gaza and their commitment to making sure the American public knows what they witnessed.
19: This is what my tax dollars did, what your tax dollars did. They have the right to know the truth.
0: Perlmutter, Ahmed, and Tang sat down with me. I started by asking Dr. Ahmed and Dr. Perlmutter about what they saw in Gaza. And I want to warn you, they will describe the wounded they treated. We start with Dr. Ahmed.
20: Every single day, you are dealing with what we call mass casualty events, meaning that there are dozens of people coming in at one single time, and you don't have the resources to treat them. You don't have the space. So this is happening alongside a complete blockade and siege of food, medicine, water. So it was extremely difficult to work, and it was honestly these killing fields that all of us had to just bear witness to.
0: And Mark?
21: Since Gaza was 50% children, I knew that 90% of my patients would be babies. And that's, in fact, what we saw in the emergency room. And I've amputated hundreds of legs in my overseas mission work over 30-plus years. I've never had to amputate them without anesthesia before. The only thing they could do was sing to the baby. That's how deprived of supplies they were.
0: Walk me through why. Why there is this deprivation of supplies?
21: It's a deliberate action on part of the Israeli government. Even when we went through the second time, I was allowed to bring in zero antibiotics. Even antibiotics that I wrote for myself in case I got traveler's diarrhea were confiscated. My surgical instruments were confiscated.
0: Poe, you could have done this film entirely in Gaza, but you chose to film in their homes, film on the journey. Why did you make that choice?
18: It was very important to me and my entire team that we brought it back to the United States. Because at the end of the day, if the U.S. wanted this to stop, it could. It was so important then to live in the world of these doctors, have them come home and see the pummeling that they would continue to get from members of Congress, but also from the media.
0: Thaed, the entire film, you're unable to actually get back to Gaza. You're denied repeatedly. And you link that to your identity as a Palestinian American.
20: It's this actually devastating feeling when you are somebody that speaks the same language, has the same culture, and to understand or to hear, for example, that one of the new policies or rules that are being implemented is that the Israeli military will not allow healthcare workers whose parents or grandparents were born in Palestine. We know that when you look like your patient, when you speak the same language and you understand the cultural practices, that the outcomes are better. And so part of this is really against the best standards of practice when it comes to practicing medicine.
0: You also point out some uncomfortable truths, and one of those that it is you talking about how you feel like maybe you can't say the same things that Mark can say.
20: Yeah, I mean, I think this is something that most Palestinians can resonate pretty strongly with, and it's this idea that there has been decades of dehumanization in terms of Palestinians. And so you have to be very careful with what you're saying and how it's going to be received. And unfortunately, if you come off too strong, people will kind of buy into the stereotypes about Palestinians. And so I'm so thankful for somebody like Mark, who is willing to use his voice, is willing to use the platform that he has to speak the truth, despite the repercussions and the backlash that he may face, knowing that his voice may resonate better with other Americans.
0: What blowback have you faced? And I'll start with you, Mark, because there's also a moment in the film, too, that kind of hints at that both your being attacked as a self-hating Jewish person and being in spaces where there is anti-Semitism around the Israel-Palestine issue as you try to advocate.
21: Well, I've had friends that I've had for 20-plus years that have disowned me. I've had family members not return communication with me for several years now. I've had colleagues and blocks of patients dismiss themselves from my practice. And you reference anti-Semitism, and I would like to point out that the major cause of anti-Semitism is the equation of Zionism to Judaism. To say something that's anti-Israel is defined by them as you being anti-Semitic, when that is not the case at all. We should not use the fear of being labeled an anti-Semite as an excuse to advance the genocide.
0: that near the end of the film, you kind of wrestle with your identity.
4: This country that I belong to, that I was born in, that I was raised in, there's this cognitive dissonance that exists. My American side actively works to suppress my Palestinian identity.
20: It's almost as if it is mutually exclusive, that I cannot be Palestinian and American. And the reason for that are the policies that my government has decided to implement and maintain for so long.
0: Mark mentioned the blowback he's faced. Have you faced blowback for your very public advocacy?
20: Of course. I mean, all the time you'll get the racist email saying, why don't you just go back to where you came from and, you know, say all sorts of really vulgar and violent things. Or you'll see somebody on social media continue to tag the Department of Homeland Security or the current administration saying, deal with this guy or deal with this pig.
0: The film has been showing at festivals for the last 8 months. Filmmaker Posey Tang says she's learned a lot from audiences.
18: A lot of people still don't really know or comprehend what is happening over there. And so whatever your thoughts are, whatever your biases are, come and watch it together and have a conversation after.
0: That's filmmaker Posey Tang, emergency physician Thaed Ahmed, and orthopedic surgeon Mark Perlmutter. The documentary American Doctor is now playing in theaters in select U.S. cities. And we will note that Israel denies it's committing genocide in Gaza. We also reached out to the Israeli government to ask if Israel has a policy of denying volunteer doctors with Palestinian heritage into Gaza. We have not heard back. This is Morning Edition from NPR News. I'm Leila Fadel.
13: And I'm Michelle Martin.
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0: Good morning. The Canadian Prime Minister accused the U.S. of no longer being a reliable trading partner. He plans to match President Trump's new tariffs with his own. Will the pushback make Trump back down? It's Morning Edition from NPR News.
1: Former Virginia prison guard sentenced to a year in prison for repeatedly striking an inmate. We'll have that story up in a few minutes.
0: The Treasury Secretary details new economic sanctions against Iran today. I'm Leila Fadel.
13: And I'm Michelle Martin. A former U.S. diplomat says the low-hanging fruit are already in place. The mid and high-hanging fruit, too. What's left? Also, National Guard members patrolling Washington, D.C. say their deployment doesn't make sense. And a one-sentence Supreme Court order lets Trump keep building his White House ballroom for now. It's Monday, August 24th. On this day in 1814, British forces invaded D.C. and set fire to the Capitol and the White House. News is next.
24: Live from NPR News in Washington, I'm Janine Herbst. Treasury Secretary Mark Besant is expected to announce new economic measures against Iran today, what he's calling Economic D-Day. Iran calls it economic terrorism. Iran's new securities chief, Moshe Rozaei, is threatening to seize ships that violate transit rules in the Strait of Hormuz. NPR's Adil Al-Shalchi has more.
25: Rozaei said that Iran would attack oil tankers leaving through the Persian Gulf through alternative routes from the Strait of Hormuz so that, quote, not even a single drop of oil will leave from the region. Right now, Iran isn't interfering with alternative routes, so this could be devastating to oil supplies. And Gulf countries are desperate for a resolution to this conflict because they've spent billions to expand pipelines, other infrastructure to keep oil exports flowing and not to depend on the Strait of Hormuz, which is, of course, still blockaded by Iran.
24: NPR's Adil Al-Shalchi. Iran's president says the memorandum of understanding signed in June with the U.S. is the best way out of the stalled conflict. All this as Pakistan's army chief plans to travel to Tehran today to try to revive stalled talks. Shoppers are getting left out of billions of dollars in tariff refunds. After the Supreme Court ruled earlier this year that some of President Trump's tariffs were illegal, the refunds have been primarily going to American businesses, but few of those companies are passing them along to customers. NPR's Stephen Bisaha has more.
2: Retailers shared the cost of tariffs with consumers, mainly by raising prices. But the dean of Syracuse University's College of Law, Terrence Lau, says retailers are not sharing the refund because it's difficult to know how much more each shopper paid because of tariffs.
3: It's like the retailer stirred the tax into the batter. So once it's cooked into the cake, you can't just back it out ingredient by ingredient anymore because it's not separated.
2: Shipping companies like UPS, DHL, and FedEx are the exception here. They charge customers tariff fees and are now in the process of returning those fees to customers. Walmart says it's sharing refunds through lower prices. Stephen Bisaha, NPR News.
24: Testimony resumes today in the trial of Lindsay Clancy, a Massachusetts woman who's charged with killing her three children in 2023. Her attorneys don't dispute that fact, but they are arguing for the insanity defense, as Deborah Becker from member station WBUR reports.
6: The prosecution's medical experts are expected to testify that at the time of the children's killings, Clancy was in her right mind and was not experiencing postpartum psychosis. One of the three experts, Dr. Avra Mack, took the stand Friday saying that Clancy was depressed but aware.
8: My opinion is that she retained the capacity that required for having criminal responsibility for these actions.
6: Closing statements are expected this week. The case then goes to the jury for a verdict. For NPR News, I'm Deborah Becker in Boston.
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1: Radio IQ News, I'm Jeff Bosser. A former state corrections officer has been sentenced to 12 months in prison for striking an inmate in the head more than 40 times in 2022. David McMurray, who worked at Wallens Ridge State Prison in Big Stone Gap, was sentenced late last week, according to the Roanoke Times. In the incident, he held handcuffs in his fist, essentially using them as brass knuckles to strike a mentally ill inmate who was being held down by other officers. Although claims of excessive force at the maximum security prison are common, it's unusual for criminal charges to be filed against a prison guard initially charged with a felony. A plea agreement reduced the charge against McMurray to a misdemeanor. Artificial intelligence can analyze huge amounts of data, and many Americans now own devices that measure a variety of vital signs, but doctors aren't so sure all this information will lead to better health. Two companies have claimed they could record and analyze athletes, then predict their risk of injury. But at the University of Virginia, motion expert Siddhartha Angadi says that's not true.
9: It really wasn't useful for predicting the risk of injury.
1: He joined an expert in physical therapy at Baylor, Ben Hando, in studying technologies offered by firms called Dari Motion and Sparta Science, and concluded many teams are wasting their money.
15: This is something that's happening throughout collegiate athletics, through professional athletics, through tactical environments, and clinics throughout the country.
1: They published five papers on the subject and say the odds of an accurate prediction are about 50-50, like a coin toss. Our calls to Dari Motion were not returned. Sparta Science was acquired by another company, which no longer claims the ability to predict people's risk of injury. A long-running construction project on Interstate 81 in the Roanoke area will get more complicated this week. Construction crews will begin periodic blasting as part of the work to widen the interstate between exits 143 and 150. The blasting is expected to take place between 9 and 11 a.m. on specific Tuesdays, Wednesdays, and Thursdays for about 8 weeks. Police will slow traffic to keep vehicles out of the blasting area. Each so-called slow roll is expected to last about 15 minutes. Ahead this hour in Morning Edition, we'll hear from legal scholar Kim Whaley about the Supreme Court's decision to let President Trump continue his White House ballroom construction for now. That's in 15 minutes. Pretty calm starting out the work week with a taste of fall in the western part of the state. Sunny skies, highs from 76 around Wise, upper 80s for Richmond and Danville, high around 84 for Roanoke. Tonight mostly clear, lows in the low 50s to low 60s. Sunny, a bit warmer tomorrow, highs in the upper 70s for Wise to 88 in Roanoke and Danville. Mostly sunny Wednesday. Few showers possible by afternoon, highs in the low 80s to around 90 in Roanoke and Danville. 54 in Black. Blacksburg right now. Roanoke and Lynchburg have 61 degrees. Danville, 65. 64 in Charlottesville. Fredericksburg has 66. Richmond, 68 degrees.
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0: It's Morning Edition from NPR News. I'm Leila Faldin.
13: And I'm Michelle Martin. Good morning. The latest active front in the Trump administration's trade war is in Canada.
0: Last week, President Trump called off new tariffs less than 2 hours before a deadline, saying there was the outline of a deal. Talks broke down Friday, and Trump imposed new 50% import taxes on some Canadian products, and Canada is threatening to retaliate.
13: NPR Scott Horsley is with us now to tell us more about this. Good morning, Scott.
11: Good morning, Michelle.
13: How did this all go south?
11: Look, there's been a lot of friction between the U.S. and Canada ever since President Trump returned to the White House. Canada's Prime Minister, Mark Carney, has been outspoken in warning that the U.S. is no longer a reliable economic partner. He says its signature is often written in pencil. And Carney has broad support from the Canadian public when he vows his

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1: Good morning. It's 8:42. I'm Jeff Bossert. Good to have you with us on a Monday morning edition on Radio IQ. Up ahead this hour, national parks in America are visited by millions of visitors every year. Hear why this summer high gas and jet fuel costs are not deterring tourists. We'll visit with tourists in Virginia on the Marketplace Morning Report, 10 minutes away.
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3: This is forcing us to confront an issue that's always been somewhere in Canadian psyche, is how much exposure to the United States is too much.
4: Trade negotiations between the U.S. and Canada have fallen apart. Tariffs are flying. It's a trade war.
5: For Monday, August 24th, this is All Things Considered from NPR News.
4: I'm Adrian Clarida.
5: And I'm Elsa Chang. This hour, a top artificial intelligence company is slowing down the development of one of its models amid concern that AI models could go rogue.
6: And what people need to understand is they need to be treated like a hazardous substance. You need to deal with it in a laboratory in that way.
4: Also ahead, the proposed merger between Hollywood heavyweights Paramount and Warner Brothers is under heavy scrutiny, including from California's Attorney General.
7: I can imagine them in some war room being like, guys, we're getting our butts kicked. What can we do? How can we impose some pressure?
5: Those stories after this news.
8: Live from NPR News, I'm Lakshmi Singh. The Trump administration is calling this D-Day for the Iranian economy and warning countries they could face U.S. sanctions if they continue to do business with Iran. But as NPR's Michelle Kellerman reports, the U.S. is giving Iran's trading partners some time.
9: Unlike the D-Day landing in France during World War II, the U.S. is giving countries some time to choose between doing business with Iran or with the U.S. Treasury Secretary Scott Bessent put it this way after laying out the financial sanctions that could come.
10: We are giving everyone the opportunity to remedy bad behavior. Why would I want to blow up the global financial system?
9: Bessent would not spell out the timeline of when Iran's biggest traders, including China, could face secondary sanctions. The Treasury Secretary says countries know the consequences of continuing to do business with Iran. Michelle Kellerman, NPR News, Washington.
8: The Department of Homeland Security conducted wide-reaching surveillance on Minnesotans during the ICE surge earlier this year. That is according to government documents recently made public. NPR's Meg Anderson spoke with some of the people surveilled to see how they're feeling.
11: For months around the Twin Cities, undercover agents attended meetings at churches, libraries, and schools and gathered information on people who have not been accused of crimes. Last February, at Prince of Peace Lutheran Church in Roseville, Minnesota, an undercover DHS agent attended a meeting of ICE protesters and compiled dossiers on the people there. Steve Sylvester is the pastor.
12: It feels like I'm living in 1950s Eastern Europe. It just feels completely out of place and inappropriate.
11: His church is far from the only place affected. Legal experts say these tactics by DHS raise serious privacy concerns. In a statement, DHS told NPR it does not comment on the existence or status of ongoing investigations. Meg Anderson, NPR News.
8: Nearly 2 weeks after parts of the Midwest were ravaged by a series of severe thunderstorms, a powerful derecho, thousands of people in northwest Indiana are still without electricity. However, the utility company NIPSCO says it expects all power to be restored by tomorrow. The mayor of Gary, Indiana, Eddie Melton, describes the aftermath of this windstorm as unlike any other many of his constituents have experienced.
13: It's been extremely difficult, very frustrating to be without power for so many days. Folks with medical conditions, individuals, and children not in school. So it's something we're going to be recovering for quite some time, even when the power comes back on.
8: The destructive winds and floods wreaked havoc far beyond Gary. About 250 miles away, the mayor of Columbus, Ohio, Andrew Ginther, said storms inundated the city with more than 3 inches of rain in just 12 hours. This is NPR News.
0: For Radio IQ News, I'm Craig Wright. Good afternoon. Governor Abigail Spanberger has written a letter to members of President Donald Trump's cabinet stating that the continued tariffs will have, quote, devastating consequences for Virginia and states across the country. The letter comes as the Trump administration has announced new 50% tariffs on Canadian goods. That nation is the Commonwealth's second largest export market. The governor's office says Virginia exported nearly $3 billion in goods to Canada last year. In the letter to Commerce Secretary Howard Lutnick and Agriculture Secretary Brooke Rollins, the governor says the administration's actions have, quote, directly contributed to a marked decline in Virginia's agricultural and forestry exports. Artificial intelligence can analyze huge amounts of data, and many Americans now own devices that measure a variety of vital signs. But doctors aren't so sure all this information will lead to better health. Two companies have claimed they could record and analyze athletes, then predict their risk of injury. But at the University of Virginia, motion expert Siddhartha Engadi says that's not true.
14: It really wasn't useful for predicting the risk of injury.
0: He joined an expert in physical therapy at Baylor, Ben Hando, in studying technologies offered by firms called Dari Motion and Sparta Science, and concluded many teams are wasting their money.
15: This is something that's happening throughout collegiate athletics, through professional athletics, through tactical environments, and clinics throughout the country.
0: They published five papers on the subject and say the odds of an accurate prediction are about 50-50, like a coin toss. Our calls to Dari Motion were not returned. Sparta Science was acquired by another company which no longer claims the ability to predict people's risk of injury. For Radio IQ News, I'm Craig Wright.
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0: Development remains one of the most complex mysteries in biology. Often, scientists look to animal models to study this process. But lab animals, like mice, are not ideal for running experiments over many years or decades, or studying complicated disorders like autism or schizophrenia. Now, scientists have found a new way around those problems by growing special structures called organoids, NPR's Rachel Carlson reports.
1: Organoids are tiny clumps of human cells. They're derived from stem cells, and scientists use them to study human brain development in the lab because they reveal a little more about how cells work inside the body. But organoids usually don't last very long. They typically die within months, maybe a year or two. That means they only show researchers very early stages of the human brain. But in a recent study in the journal Nature, scientists managed to make some organoids grow for 5 years. Dr. Go Li Ming is a neuroscientist at the University of Pennsylvania. She wasn't involved in the current study, but says this is the longest lifespan of organoids to date.
2: This is a technology breakthrough.
1: She says this means researchers could potentially use organoids in longer-term studies of human brain development. Andrea Beckel-Michener is the acting director of the National Institute of Mental Health, which funded grants that supported this research. She says the scientists found the organoids aged similarly to cells inside a human body over the 5-year period, showing characteristics of a fetal brain, then a newborn, all the way up to a 4-year-old brain.
3: And they retain characteristics of cells that would be in a living brain of the same age.
1: The study authors also mixed cells of different ages and saw the older cells continued to look like older cells instead of assimilating with the younger ones. Ming says this means the cells seem to have some kind of internal clock.
2: Basically, they have a timestamp. They know what time or in what process they have been through.
1: Beckel-Michener says organoids don't replace the study of actual human brains. But she thinks this is a step towards using organoids to test drug therapies, gene therapies, and figuring out the right time in a cell's life for those treatments. Rachel Carlson, NPR News.
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5: Rain chances return into the middle part of the week. Your Radio IQ forecast, mostly clear conditions overnight. Lows will be in the lower 50s to near 64 for Richmond. Sunshine expected for our Tuesday. Highs will top out in the upper 70s and mid 80s across the region. Fairly clear tomorrow night, although just a few more clouds will try to work in for western Virginia early Wednesday morning. Overnight lows tomorrow night in the mid 50s and lower 60s. The chance for some showers returns on Wednesday.
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1: For Radio IQ News, I'm Craig Wright. One of the most vital elements in any rural community is its volunteer fire department. But financial challenges are making it harder for local fire services to safely and efficiently do their jobs. Cardinal News reporter Emma Malinak took a look at where the revenue for rural firefighters comes from and why it may not be enough. She spoke with Fred Eccles.
2: Emma, how are these fire services funded in Virginia?
3: In 2024, the Center for Public Policy at Virginia Commonwealth University studied these funding models. And what they found is that about 97% of funding for fire and EMS response comes directly from local government, the taxes that you're paying to your locality and that pool of money. Other than that, there's about 2% of the funding that comes from the state of Virginia, and the remaining 1% comes from federal sources. But all said, this is largely the responsibility of localities to carry that funding burden.
2: And now that funding is not meeting the needs of fire services. What's gone wrong?
3: We're kind of looking at two things happening at the same time. The first is that costs are rising, and they're rising faster than the normal rate of inflation that we're seeing. Just as a few examples, you know, the cost of a fire engine before the pandemic, that could be about $400,000. Now we're easily looking at more than $1 million for a new fire engine. Similarly, when we look at turnout gear, the gear that firefighters wear, it used to be a couple $1,000s for a new set of turnout gear. Now we're easily looking at $10,000 for a set of turnout gear. So we're seeing these costs of providing emergency response rising really rapidly since the pandemic. At the same time, the other trend that we're seeing is that state funding has remained relatively flat in that same time period. We haven't seen an increase in the rate of state funding since 1995. The actual value of state funding has increased a little bit with inflation, but the rate itself has remained flat since 1995. And of course, at the same time, localities struggle to fill that gap that's left behind, especially in our rural localities that have shrinking tax bases and just can't generate that local tax revenue to fill the gap.
2: So what happens to rural fire departments if this trend continues?
3: Equipment that's deteriorating faster than we can replace it, response times that are getting longer, and we have growing concerns about the safety of our first responders and how they're able to do the job that we ask them to do.
2: You mentioned the state provides about 2% of the funding for the fire departments. So what about the General Assembly? Any concerns being expressed there?
3: We saw the General Assembly pass instructions for a new work group that's going to take a look at how state grants are distributed and see if there's a way to better do that. The General Assembly also made some other investments this year. We saw $2 million allocated to support localities to provide cancer screenings for our career firefighters. And that's important because we know the leading cause of death in the fire service is cancer. So we do see conversations like that happening, but no changes to the funding model yet.
2: Emma Malinak reports for CardinalNews.org. She and her colleagues are publishing a series of stories about challenges faced by rural fire departments in Southside and Southwest Virginia. I'm Fred Eccles.
1: 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The Trump administration has unveiled what it calls an economic D-Day against Iran.
4: We are launching an economic onslaught against Iran's financial connections around the globe.
1: The operation includes potential sanctions on any country or entity that does business with the Iranian regime. 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
1: A check of traffic from Virginia 511. We have a disabled vehicle in Wythe County causing some traffic issues there. It's on I-81 southbound, mile marker 71.1. The south right shoulder is closed. Traffic is getting by, but a little bit of a slowdown in that area. Once again, that's the scene of a disabled vehicle in Wythe County, I-81 south at mile marker 71.1.
0: From NPR News, this is All Things Considered. I'm Adrian Florido.
7: And I'm Elsa Chang. So are you one of those people hanging on to August, like just trying to cling to the last days of summer? Well, maybe one way to hold on to that summer shimmer is through books. So we wanted to talk to a writer about what summer means to her, what she's reading to keep summer going, and to talk about her newest novel, which I just read this summer, called What a Time to Be Alive. Joining me now is my dear friend, who I love hanging out with here in L.A., author Jade Chang. So cool to have you at NPR West with me.
8: It's such a pleasure to be here. Hi, Elsa.
7: Hi, Jade. Okay, so summer is kind of a whole vibe, right? It's a feeling. It's not just a season.
8: Yes.
7: What does summer mean to you?
8: Well, you know what? I'm going to tell you what summer reading means to me. And I think what summer itself means to me is kind of encapsulated in that, which is we always think of it as like time by the pool, time at the beach. But I feel like summer is about time itself and how it kind of stops. I mean, I think the reason we love summer is because as kids, it was non-school time.
7: Yes.
8: Right?
7: I have this association with freedom.
8: Yes.
7: Boundless freedom.
8: Yes. And yet also there's something almost kind of like you don't have to reckon with your own mortality in the summer.
7: Ooh. You know? Okay, now we're getting very deep. Yes. I see that you brought some books here to conjure up this vibe of reckoning with or not reckoning
8: not
7: with
8: reckoning.
7: Mortality.
8: Not
7: Tell me
8: reckoning.
7: What you brought in. Some of these books were published quite a while ago, I
8: think. Yeah.
7: Okay.
8: So that's the other thing is I think that summer makes you feel like things don't have to be so current. Like you don't have to be, you know, immediately on trend figuring out the exact next thing. Although, for the first book, if you did go see the big summer blockbuster,
7: yes.
8: The Odyssey.
7: Yes, I did.
8: This is a great book to read after that. If you want to stay in that great Greek world, it's The Corn King and the Spring Queen. It came out in 1931. It's definitely not a current book.
7: Uh-huh.
8: It's by Naomi Mitchison.
7: But what's the timelessness of it that you're tapping into? Why does it pertain to this theme of timelessness in summer?
8: It's because it's a long journey. Mm. I feel like there's something about a journey where, this is a little cliche, but it's not about the destination, right? It's about traveling through all these different lands. It's about discovering different kinds of philosophy, different kinds of food, different kinds of ways of being. And and that's very much what this book is about.
7: I see that you brought another book about the Sahara Desert.
8: Yes.
7: Tell me about that one.
8: Okay, so I wonder if you are familiar with this writer, Samal. She is a Taiwanese woman.
7: Oh, no.
8: She was writing, Stories of the Sahara is a recent translation, but she wrote travelogues for a Taiwanese newspaper about living in the Western Sahara Desert in the 1970s. So when I was growing up, my mom would tell me about having read these.
7: Oh, very cool.
8: Yeah.
7: And then you finally have recently read them?
8: And then I recently read it. It came out, this translation came out in 2020. I sadly cannot read Chinese.
7: Me neither.
8: Yes.
7: Except my name, but yeah.
8: But luckily, a wonderful translator named Mike Fu translated them, and they're so good.
7: I think I want to check that one out.
8: I really think you will love it. Also, it's so rare that you see a travel journey from the point of view, in English, from the point of view of someone who is not from a Western country.
7: I agree.
8: Who is not a man, generally. Mm-hmm. Yeah. And
7: ooh, I cannot
8: it's very
7: wait.
8: Exciting to see the world from her point of view.
7: I do want to talk about your most recent novel, What a Time to Be Alive.
8: Yes.
7: It takes place during the first year that the main mm-hmm. character, Lola Treasure Gold, is grieving the death of her very, very, very close friend, Alex.
8: Yes.
7: And then this video where she's talking about his death, it ends up going viral after mm-hmm. someone else posts it. Mm-hmm. Can you just, first of all, talk about how that moment yeah. radically transforms Lola's life?
8: There are so many ways that we can point to befores and afters in our lives. Mm-hmm. And I think her close friend dying is one of those moments for Lola. But then in a way, that video is another moment because it changes her from a private person to a public person.
7: Yes.
8: And it also presents her with this choice of will she kind of step into all the possibility of that.
7: Exactly.
8: Or not.
7: Well, you know, and as she grows increasingly mm-hmm. comfortable with her status as an online celebrity,
8: yeah.
7: this self-help guru.
8: Right.
7: It made me think about how so often we do seek the advice of strangers, especially
8: yes.
7: like in this day of social
8: yes.
7: media.
8: Uh-huh.
7: You know, people we don't actually know.
8: Right.
7: And these can be people who in reality mm-hmm. lead very, very messy lives.
8: Yes.
7: They can be lost, very conflicted people. And we still let them tell
8: yeah.
7: us what to do.
8: Yes. That is at the core of what interested me about this book. I really wanted to write from the point of view of the guru, right?
7: Mm-hmm, mm-hmm.
8: We always see things from the point of view of, you know, the like timid acolyte who's walking in their footsteps
7: right.
8: or the like skeptical journalist who's watching them.
7: Right.
8: But I was really interested in how someone takes on that mantle of authority, of knowing, of being willing to be this kind of self-help persona. And I've been to events where you see these people talk and then you go backstage and you realize
7: They're just like us,
8: right? Gurus, they're just like us.
7: Okay, so Lola in this book, mm-hmm. she's seen as this guru. She's hosting moon viewing parties. She's mm-hmm. seen as a spiritual leader in a way.
8: Mm-hmm.
7: What do you make of that? Someone
8: yeah.
7: who's just a normal, regular person can be almost elevated to the level of a deity to some people.
8: Well, first, I think that it's a good reminder that every single person who is purporting to have some kind of answer, to know some kind of divine way, is a normal person,
7: mm-hmm.
8: right?
7: Mm-hmm.
8: And I do think that's the appeal of it also, because I think we want to believe that we ourselves, just a regular fallible human,
7: yeah.
8: can also know the answer, because I actually really think that is the entire project of our lives. Is just to figure out how to live.
7: Yeah.
8: Just to figure out how to be on this earth as a human with each other.
7: And how to love ourselves.
8: Yeah. And how to be fully ourselves.
7: Mm-hmm.
8: There is no other project, really. And I feel like, why write a novel if I'm not going to write about just the point of our existence?
7: No biggie.
8: Come on. Let's just try to go for the whole thing. Yeah.
7: Jay Chang, her latest book is called What a Time to Be Alive. Thank you so much for coming in today, Jade.
8: Thank you. Such a pleasure to be here.
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4: It is now a time for world leaders to make a decision between peace and terror, America and Iran.
7: The Treasury Secretary announces a so-called economic D-Day against Iran.
0: We'll explain what that means this Monday, August 24th, on All Things Considered from NPR News.
7: I'm Elsa Chang.
0: And I'm Adrian Florido. A drug bust at Penn State University is focusing attention on college drug use.
7: But experts say the biggest risk to students is alcohol abuse.
18: I think one of the things we may need to focus on more than I would say than cocaine would be binge drinking.
0: Also, President Trump says the U.S. will import more beef to make it more affordable for Americans.
7: But cattle ranchers say the move is going to hurt the U.S. beef industry.
19: Well, I think I'm probably feeling just about the way every other cattleman in the nation is feeling right now. Again, a little betrayed.
0: First News.
20: Live from NPR News in Washington, I'm Ryland Barton. The Supreme Court has cleared the way for President Trump to move ahead on his executive order restricting mail-in voting, but it's unclear how much he can do before the midterm elections. Trump ordered the federal government in March to make lists of eligible voters and only deliver mail ballots to those on the list. President Trump is threatening to impose extra tariffs on Canadian autos and steel starting next year. Talks to avoid tariffs on about $20 billion worth of Canadian exports collapsed, as NPR's Emily Fang reports.
21: Writing that Canada has been, quote, ripping off the U.S., Trump says he'll raise the current 25% on Canadian autos and steel to 50% next year. Canada's Prime Minister Mark Carney blamed the collapse of trade talks with the U.S. last week on last-minute demands he said the U.S. made of Canada. Gary Hofbauer is a fellow of the nonpartisan Peterson Institute for International Economics, who tracks tariffs, and he says anti-American sentiment is building in Canada.
22: The Canadian public doesn't like what the U.S. is doing. It regards it as bullying.
21: Polls show public opinion in Canada is overwhelmingly in support of rejecting compromise with the U.S. over tariffs. Emily Fang, NPR News, Washington.
20: Nearly all of the southern and southwestern U.S. is under a Department of Agriculture drought disaster declaration. Anna Pope of member station KOSU reports Oklahoma farmers and ranchers are making tough choices.
23: Cotton, corn, and soybeans are bearing the brunt of extreme weather. Kelsey Bates, who farms with her husband in northwest Oklahoma, says crops are stressed and they lost a 400-pound steer due to heat. Because pastures lack water to grow grass for cattle, she says ranchers are rolling out hay ahead of schedule, adding to high input costs.
24: So we're going to be short on hay going into winter. Add on top of that, we're already starting to feed hay, when usually we don't have to start feeding hay until October, November.
23: The extreme weather has an immediate effect on farmers and ranchers, but she says it will trickle down through the supply chain to consumers. For NPR News, I'm Anna Pope in Oklahoma City.
20: Alabama's attorney general has issued a subpoena demanding OpenAI respond to an investigation after one of its AI agents hacked another company. NPR's John Ruich has more.
25: OpenAI reported in July it discovered AI agents in testing had cooperated in secret with one another, and one escaped a test zone, reaching the internet and hacking into a company called Hugging Face. Alabama Attorney General Steve Marshall ordered OpenAI to respond to an investigation into how it handled the incident. Alabama Alabama is looking into whether OpenAI violated the state's Deceptive Practices Act. It's asking for company information and data about the incident, and it's giving OpenAI until September 14th to respond. Earlier this month, a group of state attorneys general, including Marshall, told OpenAI to preserve its records about the breach. Marshall said the incident showed that Americans' worst fears about AI are not just theoretical. John Ruwich, NPR News.
20: It's NPR.
1: Radio IQ News, I'm Craig Wright. The Dan River is one of the most endangered rivers in the country, according to a recent analysis. But river advocates don't view the endangered status as a conclusion, as Caitlin Barker tells us.
2: Two natural gas pipeline projects in Virginia and North Carolina put a lot at stake. Most notably, advocates say clean drinking water.
3: Clean water is a bipartisan issue. We understand that energy needs and water needs are important to communities. So we just want to find a way to ensure that these projects are executed in a way that we can continue to have healthy rivers for generations to come.
2: That's Alice Broderick with American Rivers. The group named the Dan the eighth most endangered river in the country earlier this year. Because it flows through both Virginia and North Carolina, the group is reaching out to leaders from both states to uphold Clean Water Act standards throughout the construction. But this isn't the first time the Dan River has faced a major threat. Tiffany Hayworth, executive director of the Dan River Basin Association, or DARBA, wasn't exactly surprised to see the river on the endangered list.
13: We lived through the coal ash spill in 2014. We have learned our river can recover, but the cumulative effect of dozens and dozens of these projects can have a very negative impact on our watershed, in which over 1 million people get their drinking water.
2: American Rivers and DARBA view the endangered status as a call to action, a chance for residents to work together with state, local, federal, and tribal leaders to ensure a healthy river for the future. I'm Caitlin Barker.
1: Officials in Chesterfield County formally introduced their new county administrator earlier today. In his first news conference, Kevin Catlin talked about his desire to hear from Chesterfield residents.
14: If you have a question, ask me. If you are concerned, voice it. If you're happy with your experience as a resident, let us know what's working.
1: Catlin most recently served as the administrator and controller for Kalamazoo County in Michigan. Chesterfield's previous county administrator, Joe Casey, retired in July. For Radio IQ News, I'm Craig Wright.
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0: This is All Things Considered from NPR News. I'm Adrian Florido in Washington.
7: And I'm Elsa Chang in Culver City, California. U.S. Treasury Secretary Scott Bessent unveiled today what the Trump administration is calling an economic D-Day against Iran, almost 6 months after the conflict began. Dubbed Operation Economic Outcast, this includes measures to impose sanctions on any country or entity that deals with the Islamic regime in Tehran. And Bessent warned that that could include Chinese banks, which threatens to end a period of economic détente with Beijing.
4: It is now a time for world leaders to make a decision between prosperity and isolation, peace and terror, America and Iran.
7: All right. To talk about all of this, I'm joined now by NPR diplomatic correspondent Michelle Kellerman and NPR White House correspondent Deepa Shivram. Hello to both of you.
15: Hi there.
16: Hi, Elsa.
7: All right. Let's start with you, Michelle. What exactly are these new measures that Bessent laid out today?
16: Yeah. So he's warning banks and businesses that they're going to be cut off from the U.S. financial system if they continue to deal with Iranian oil and five new areas. Those are cryptocurrency, technology, gold, aviation, and shipping. Bessent is calling on countries to shutter all branches of the Iranian bank Meli. And he had some pretty tough words for countries that are allowing this kind of trade. He said the U.S. has mapped every node, every facilitator, and every network that Iran uses to evade sanctions. Those were his words. And countries can't be blind to that. But, you know, Elsa, unlike the surprise D-Day landing in France during World War II, on this D-Day, the U.S. is giving countries a heads up about the sanctions that they could face. Take a listen to how Bessent explained that.
4: We are giving everyone the opportunity to remedy bad behavior. Why would I want to blow up the global financial system?
16: And that was a real moment of honesty there about the risks of imposing sanctions on countries like China or other big trading partners of Iran.
7: Yeah, let's talk about that, Deepa, because Chinese President Xi Jinping is going to be coming to the U.S. in about a month, right? So does all of this risk reigniting tensions with China ahead of that meeting, you think?
6: Yeah, I mean, Trump considers himself to have a good personal relationship with Xi, and past meetings between Trump and Xi have ended mostly cordially. But on a global stage, there's a lot of economic pressure when Trump allows these tensions to build, and it puts the global economy in a pretty fragile position. Like, you guys remember last year's tariff war that was going on. And it's possible that tensions reignite, because in response to economic sanctions like these, China would likely retaliate. But keep in mind, Trump has a history of making big statements or threats and then has a softened follow-through, sometimes backing away entirely. He's done that repeatedly over the course of this war with Iran, right? He said he was going to obliterate Iran. He said that he had a deal to end the war. He's put a lot of options on the table, and now the option is economic sanctions. We'll see how the administration follows through here. But I think even threatening these sanctions against China adds to that tension. You heard from Bessent himself that it really does threaten to have, you know, huge global impacts on the economy.
7: Well, Michelle, what's been Iran's response to this economic D-Day?
16: Well, the Iranians remain defiant, even though some Iranian leaders have admitted it's likely to inflict a lot more pain on the economy, which is suffering huge losses right now. Even before Bessent's news conference, Iran's new security chief, Mohsen Rezai, was warning that any country that, you know, helps the U.S. with these economic restrictions would be considered an enemy. And he warned that Iran would target their interests. He said that Iran would attack oil tankers trying to leave the Persian Gulf. Again, saying, quote, that not a single drop of oil will leave the region. So, you know, Iran seems to be ready to use this new leverage that it has over the Strait of Hormuz, and will continue to fight back.
7: Well, then what does that mean for U.S. allies in the Gulf?
16: Not good news at all for Gulf allies. They've really borne the brunt of this war. They've been hit by Iranian drones and missiles. Their economies are suffering, and they're really looking for de-escalation. Bessent says that they now see that appeasing Iran hasn't worked because they've been targeted despite appeasing Iran. Those were his words. Iran says it's targeting them because they house U.S. bases. So, you know, they're really in a predicament here. And to get ahead of these new sanctions, one country, the United Arab Emirates, last week announced that it would cut business ties with Iran. And that's a big deal since they have many.
7: Right. Well, Deepa, I'm interested in the timing of all this. Like, why are these measures being announced now, a whole half year into this war?
6: Well, yeah, half year, as in 6 months of a war that Trump said would last less than 6 weeks, right?
7: Yeah.
6: He hasn't been able to bring this conflict that the U.S. and Israel started with Iran to a close. There have been negotiations, but Trump has been saying now that he thinks Iran is not ready to strike a deal. And in the meantime, the conflict is ongoing. Prices are still high, and there's an election coming up that he has to be able to explain something here to voters about this war and why it's still going on.
7: Exactly. An election is coming up. So how much is President Trump actually talking about Iran on the campaign trail?
6: You know, he mentions it often, talking about how he really believes Iran can't have a nuclear weapon. I was just traveling with the president in South Carolina on Friday, and in this crowd in Myrtle Beach, he was telling supporters that as soon as the war with Iran is done, oil prices will come down. So he's acknowledging that there's some economic pain there, right? And there were big cheers from the crowd when he said that. So with just over 2 months until the midterm elections, he's really just got to provide some kind of progress report, some answers here, because this war, according to polling, is really unpopular among voters, even among some of Trump's own supporters. And Trump's approval ratings on the economy are also not doing well. And if, you know, back in March when this war was close to the beginning, I was talking to Republican strategists who would say, you know, Trump still has time. He can turn this around. Now, though, he's running out of time. And adding these economic sanctions is a way of possibly showing his supporters that he's trying to move the needle here. I will point out, though, Trump himself hasn't spoken about these new sanctions. He just did an event at the White House this afternoon, didn't mention Iran at all, which is kind of rare. But he did mention in a post on social media earlier that the U.S. is, quote, winning against everyone, including Iran.
7: That is NPR's Deepa Shivaram and Michelle Kellerman. Thank you to both of you.
6: Thank you.
16: Thanks for having me.
0: The investigation into an alleged cocaine ring at Penn State University is still being conducted. 14 people linked to two different fraternities were arrested last week. The charges have grabbed national headlines, but experts say the most serious threat on college campuses nationwide isn't cocaine, it's alcohol. NPR addiction correspondent Ryan Mann joins us now. Hi, Ryan.
8: Hey there, Adrian.
0: Catch us up on what happened at Penn State. What do we know?
8: Well, Pennsylvania State Attorney General Dave Sundy said these individuals, many of them past students and fraternity leaders at Penn State, created a pipeline of cocaine. They trafficked kilos of the drug from Philadelphia and New York City to students at Penn State.
9: The evidence showed that cocaine was primarily packaged at the fraternity houses and that packaging was done by fraternity brothers and oftentimes pledges.
8: At that press conference, the attorney general went on to describe how this network trafficked drugs directly to students. This was in 2023 and 2024. Penn State issued a statement saying, and I'm quoting here, Adrian, "We are horrified by these serious allegations against current and former students. University officials say they are cooperating with law enforcement."
0: Brian, this is a big scandal on this one college campus, but you have been looking into the larger story. How big a problem is cocaine at colleges and universities across the country?
8: Yeah, as attention-grabbing as this bust is, the data suggests this is not sort of a tip-of-the-iceberg situation. There's no evidence cocaine use is on the rise among college-age Americans or on campuses. In fact, the best available research shows the opposite. I spoke about this with Megan Patrick. She's at the University of Michigan, and she co-authors an annual report studying substance use.
10: There's been a decrease over the past 5 years in cocaine use among young adults in the U.S. The prevalence overall is about 5%.
8: So a small fraction of college students. Of course, at a school like Penn State with tens of thousands of students,

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2: 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Trees uprooted, destroying homes, cars. So there's a lot of devastation throughout Northwest Indiana.
1: The latest on how residents of Gary are coping, those details on the way in 15 minutes from All Things Considered on Radio IQ.
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1: Rain chances return into the middle part of the week. Your Radio IQ forecast. Mostly clear conditions overhead tonight. Low temperatures in the lower 50s to near 64 for Richmond. Sunshine expected for our Tuesday. Highs top out in the upper 70s and mid 80s across the region. Fairly clear tomorrow night, although just a few more clouds will try to work in for Western Virginia early Wednesday morning. Overnight lows tomorrow night in the mid 50s and lower 60s. A mix of sun and clouds across the listening area for Wednesday, along with some showers and storms later on. The best chance for those for Western Virginia. A bit breezy with highs in the upper 70s to near 90 for the Danville area.
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6: 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I'm Adrian Florido.
0: And I'm Elsa Chang. The Department of Homeland Security conducted far-reaching surveillance on people in Minnesota during the immigration enforcement surge there last winter, tapping into meetings at churches, restaurants, and public libraries. That's according to government documents recently made public. It's part of an ongoing conspiracy case against a group of ICE protesters. NPR criminal justice correspondent Meg Anderson reports.

0: James Spooner grew up as a punk rocker with a mohawk, but as a mixed race kid, he didn't always feel like he belonged. Then he found Afropunk.
1: There was a band called Bushmond. The band was all black. The audience was very black. For the first time, it felt like being black in the punk scene was an asset.
0: I'm Amory Sievertson. 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
3: This is the BBC World Service, and coming up after the news, the global story. Could Volodymyr Zelensky really be replaced in the middle of a war? He's facing calls for a fresh election from a young rival by the name of Fedorov, who was a longtime ally and advisor of his. Fedorov says corruption is holding Ukraine back from winning the war and is reportedly now planning to visit the U.S. soon. Where could this all lead? Join me, Asma Khalid, in 2 minutes.
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6: BBC News with Roisin Hasty. The US Treasury Secretary Scott Bessent has announced an expansion of secondary sanctions aimed at severing Iran's links with the global economy. Mr. Bessent said banks, businesses and countries, including China, would be put under pressure to cut economic ties with Tehran. A British maritime safety organisation says an oil tanker has been attacked in the Strait of Hormuz. Iran again warned on Monday that ships should not sail through the strait without its permission. Prime Minister Mark Carney says Canada will only return to trade talks with the United States if the conditions are right. He added that Washington should not treat Canada as a subsidiary of the US. The U.S. Supreme Court has sided with President Trump in lifting a court order that blocked his plan to restrict postal voting. Mr. Trump has long claimed mail ballots are insecure. Residents of the Kenskorf community outside the Haitian capital have accused the police of abandoning them after another attack by an armed gang. Dozens were killed overnight, just minutes from the police station. Dry and windy conditions are hampering efforts to contain a huge wildfire on the outskirts of the city of Reno in the U.S. state of Nevada. More than two-thirds of the blaze's perimeter remains uncontained. Syria has welcomed its formal removal from America's list of state sponsors of terrorism. The U.S. Secretary of State Marco Rubio said it was in recognition of the Syrian government's positive actions. The new Colombian president, Abelardo de la Espriella, has ordered a crackdown on illegal immigrants. Those with criminal records are to be prioritized. And a destructive tornado has torn through a village in southern France, injuring more than 40 people. Winds of more than 100 kilometers an hour ripped the roofs off homes in Pomas. BBC News.
7: All the countries of the former Soviet Union.
3: The year is 2019.
7: Look at us.
3: Volodymyr Zelensky is running to be president of Ukraine as a young, charismatic, popular, anti-corruption candidate.
7: Everything is possible.
3: That was the last time Ukraine held an election, over 7 years ago. And now Zelensky faces his biggest challenge since Russia's full-scale invasion.
8: I have a lot of different plans. I'm on my mission to defeat Russia and to save our country.
3: A new young, charismatic, popular politician is positioning himself as the voice of anti-corruption. And the thing is, this young guy, his name is Fedorov, has been advising Zelensky for years. They were close political allies. But now there's a huge rift between the two. The young challenger says corruption in Ukraine is making it harder to win the war. He's calling for fresh elections. Over the weekend, Zelensky responded and said wartime elections would be a huge risk, a quote, tsunami that would split Ukraine. On top of all of this, there are reports Fedorov could be visiting the United States soon. So where could all this lead? From the BBC, I'm Asma Khalid in Washington, D.C. And today on The Global Story, could Zelensky really be replaced in the middle of the war?
9: My name is Vitaly Shevchenko, and I'm chief analyst at BBC Monitoring.
3: Vitaly,
9: We should mention to listeners that you don't just cover this war. You are Ukrainian, and it has affected you personally. You wrote, in fact, an article for the BBC last year where you wrote that there were literally Russian soldiers living in your childhood home in Ukraine, which is wild.
10: It is wild. It is my understanding that they're using my childhood home. Basically, there's a new road that appeared leading straight into that house. And with help from my colleagues from BBC Verifiable, looks at some satellite images. And we think nobody else can be using that house but Russian soldiers.
9: Well, Vitaly, it has now been about 4.5 years since the full-scale invasion of Ukraine began in February of 2022. And during this entire time, we have seen one man in charge of Ukraine, and that is President Volodymyr Zelensky. He has been Ukraine's leader. From the outside, from the West, I would say he is largely, not unanimously, but largely seen as a unifying sort of war hero, almost a Churchillian figure. But our understanding is now there are some calls for him to hold an election and potentially be replaced. And those calls, we understand, are coming from someone who used to work for Zelensky. Can you tell us who that is? Where did he come from? And what was his story before this argument began?
10: Mikhail Fedorov, the former Ukrainian defense minister, and formerly he was an advisor to Zelensky even before he became president. And Asma, there's more in common between Fedorov and myself than you probably think. He's basically a neighbor. He is from a town that is right next to my home village, a town called Vasilivka, very kind of sleepy, agricultural. We went to the same university in Zaporizhia.
9: Different years, though, Vitaly, we should specify.
10: Yes.
9: Not to age you, sorry.
10: He's slightly younger.
9: He is, remind us, he's in his 30s.
10: That's right. But when he became Minister of Innovation, I think he was the youngest ever minister. He was 28 when he became minister. And when you think Fedorov, think digital. He was active in Zaporizhia as a student, as an activist. And that caught Volodymyr Zelensky's attention before he was elected. And Fedorov was his advisor for all things digital during the election campaign. Mm.
9: So they've known each other for years. They've been quite
10: close.
9: For
10: a long time. Mm-hmm. It could be argued that Fedorov is very firmly a Zelensky man. His most recent government job was defense minister when he was just 35. Mm. So when he became defense minister, one popular trend of thought was, what does he know about military? It's all about digital apps and platforms. Turns out he knows a lot. He spearheaded this massive drive to use more drones. Long-range, winged, kind of plane-like drones hitting targets thousands of kilometers inside Russia. FPV, first-person view drones, hitting Russian logistics in occupied parts of Ukraine. Ground-based drones, basically robots with wheels and tracks, delivering supplies, evacuating wounded soldiers. That all shot up to prominence on his watch. And that was all going so well. I remember seeing talk of, if this is so successful, we might get Crimea back. You know, those hushed murmurings of a possible breakthrough and success. It was widely reported that because of his digital prowess and reputation, he could get in touch with Elon Musk just like that. So he had called to ask Elon Musk to stop the Russians from using Starlink, this highly effective and difficult to jam satellite communication system. And that happened because Russian drones could no longer use Starlink. Ukraine started to make what seemed to be very important advances. So that's just one example of how important and influential Fedorov was. And then he was sacked.
9: How how did he end up on the outside, not with Zelensky? He's a man you describe as being loyal to Zelensky for many, many years. He's sacked, and now we hear him calling for elections against Zelensky.
10: That's the question millions of Ukrainians were asking. This all happened last month, and it was all very abrupt. So Zelensky said Fedorov just couldn't get on with Oleksandr Syrsky, the commander-in-chief of the Ukrainian army. Of the two men, he didn't single out Fedorov. He said, look, the commander-in-chief and the defense minister, they wouldn't sit down and talk unless the president was in the room. I need people who work together, not against each other.
9: And describe the commander-in-chief to us. He was presumably a much older man. I've just heard him described as a bit of a traditional army chief.
10: The two men kind of come from a completely different ends of the political and military spectrum, if you like. Oleksandr Syrsky is more traditional, you're right. He's more about bricks and mortar. He's more about the kind of boring but necessary things that the military needs, you know, guns and artillery and petrol and whatever, diesel. And the younger part of the Ukrainian public, they were a lot more inclined to like and support Fedorov because he was more like them. He knows everything about apps and Elon Musk and all that. We want him. He's more relatable to us.
9: So these two men, the traditional army chief, let's say for shorthand, and the young, innovative defense minister, they are just at odds. They don't get along. And you're saying Zelensky says that they're not even really talking to each other. So Zelensky decides to fire the young defense minister, Fedorov. What did Fedorov say about that? And what was the response in Ukraine?
10: He basically accused the commander-in-chief of stalling reform, of not supporting his initiatives. And he was really critical of him. And protests erupted across Ukraine. And that's a very unusual thing because, you know, it's a wartime country and there's an understanding and you can say a consensus within Ukraine that, you know, rocking the boat isn't necessarily a good thing when you're being bombed. Mm-hmm. So when protests erupted last month, they were unusual. They attracted a lot of mostly young people.
11: Mr. Fedorov is supporting technological innovations, and these technological innovations is very important to our win. So we need Fedorov.
10: We have held their trademark, crudely made posters made on cardboard.
12: It's a decisive time for our country, and we really need to show up and show to our president that we really support our Minister of Defense.
10: Those posters, they not only demanded Mikhail Fedorov's reinstatement as defense minister, but also the dismissal of the commander-in-chief. They just didn't like him. Oleksandr Syrsky's response was that, well, look, I like drones too. I know drones as well. I've been using them. So don't portray me as this kind of stodgy, old-fashioned, Soviet-trained commander. I agree. We need drones.
9: Okay, so Fedorov is on the outside. There are protests in the street. And then it appears the plot thickens. The traditional army's chief is also fired. How did that happen, Vitaly?
10: I see that dismissal as Zelensky's concession to the protesters.
9: Oh.
10: This is what they were demanding as well. And they wanted a specific man called Mikhail Dropaty to become commander-in-chief. So Zelensky said, okay, I've heard you. I'm replacing Syrsky with the man you want.
9: Vitaly, this seems like an extraordinary amount of chaos in the defense operation and organization of a country that is fighting a war. Has this all affected Ukraine's ability to actually prosecute the war itself?
10: It's not a good thing if there's a game of musical chairs happening among the top brass. I've not seen any obvious signs of Fedorov is gone and the defense lines are collapsing. And the worst thing, I think, from the Ukrainian point of view is trust. because so many people are sacrificing their lives, donating their money, spend months and months on the front lines in awful conditions or away from the front lines being bombed. And to continue doing that, they have to trust the people at the top. If that trust stops, potentially, hasn't happened yet, but potentially this might have an impact on how willing Ukrainians are to continue sacrificing their everything. So that, I think, is what a lot of people have been worried about. Divisions, possible divisions.
9: Speaking of divisions, we have seen Fedorov become an increasingly vocal critic of Zelensky. And just last week, he released this bombshell 9-minute video. And Vitaly, I would appreciate you walking us through what he actually said, because there's a lot he seems to say.
10: The key takeaway is that Fedorov unexpectedly has called for elections to be held in Ukraine. He said we should not allow the Kremlin to decide when we hold elections.
9: He is alluding to the fact that, according to Ukrainian law, elections can only happen when the war ends. And presumably, the war ending is dependent on when Moscow, in part, decides it wants to end this war.
10: That exactly what his reasoning is. And also he had more general criticisms of the system of governance in Ukraine. And he spoke about corruption. Corruption allegations have never been far away from the center of power in Ukraine. You can call it a Soviet or post-Soviet legacy, but it exists. It's undeniable that there are signs of corruption within the Ukrainian government and the Ukrainian military, possibly. Ukraine's been gradually getting better if you look at reputable rankings such as the Corruption Perceptions Index compiled by Transparency International, but it's still there. That is undeniable.
9: And this issue predates Zelensky, to be clear.
10: Absolutely. And I have to say, I've not really seen massively damaging, credible accusations of corruption by Zelensky himself. But one head of Zelensky's office had to go amid all sort of allegations of corruption swirling. Volodymyr Zelensky has said or indicated on numerous occasions that he is determined to stamp out corruption. And one key reason for that is because if there's a feeling among Western donors to Ukraine that they feel that that money is being embezzled, if it ends up in the pockets of corrupt politicians, that money is just going to stop flowing to Ukraine, which means that Ukraine will find all but impossible to continue fighting Russia without Western assistance.
9: Vitaly, can I pause you on that? What precisely are the allegations? I mean, what are people referring to in Ukraine when they speak of corruption?
10: Money for the war. It's not very often that you hear about it being embezzled. It happens. There have been claims that the building of defense structures in the east, some of the money was embezzled. But this latest case that emerged this week, it involves former and current members of parliament and somebody from the president's office who were apparently discussing how to launder more than $3 million in money. So that it can be used as bail for a former minister who is already behind bars. So that's what annoys a lot of people in Ukraine. One of them said, well, look, we're struggling to find money to buy drones, and there's these people with basically bags of cash, millions of dollars, laughingly discussing how to bail someone out who we think is corrupt. When it's literally a matter of life and death, it just sounds extremely outrageous.
9: Well, what has Zelensky said or done at all in response to Fedorov's criticism in that bombshell video we referred to?
10: Somebody from his office spoke to the BBC and offered a sort of a tongue-in-cheek response. Well, how are they going to hold elections when they're being bombed? Well, I'd like to see that. So that is very indicative of this kind of consensus within Ukraine that, well, look, this is not happening. No other key politician or figure or potential rival of Zelensky is calling for an election right now.
9: Huh.
10: The latest opinion poll I saw suggested that a mere 15% of Ukrainians agree that an election should be held right now before a ceasefire, before the war ends, whatever. Then there are more practical reasons. Members of the military, how are they going to vote? How are they going to run if they choose to run in those elections, if they are stuck in the trenches and have been stuck in the trenches for months, if not years? What about the millions of Ukrainians who are now refugees scattered across the globe? What about occupied parts of Ukraine? How are Ukrainians going to vote there if they're literally being forced to take Russian passports? There are insurmountable practicalities. And of course, Russia is really good at manipulating elections. And that's, I have no doubt whatsoever, that's what they would like to do. If, theoretically speaking, Ukraine holds an election, Russia supports a puppet candidate who eventually wins, that's it. They no longer need to wage war against Ukraine. You can wage war or you can install a puppet government through elections. If this happens, works for Putin. So because of all that, I struggle to see whose ambitions or hopes or dreams Fedorov is voicing when he says we need an election, apart from his own ambitions.
9: Well, Vitaly, you mentioned earlier that calls for election are not really popular from within Ukraine. But we have heard these calls for an election from Russia's Vladimir Putin. We have heard them in the past. In fact, even from the President of the United States, from Donald Trump.
13: They haven't had an election in a long time.
9: He gave an interview to Politico last December.
13: You know, they talk about a democracy, but it gets to a point where it's not a democracy anymore.
9: What is your sense of why they were pushing for elections and how were some of those calls received within Ukraine?
10: Well, there are so many things that Donald Trump and members of his administration had been saying, things that are so close to what Russia has been saying. Things like Zelensky is a dictator.
14: A dictator without elections. Zelensky better move fast or he's not going to have a country left. Got to move fast.
10: Things like Vladimir Putin wishes well for Ukraine.
15: Russia wants to see Ukraine succeed. Once it sounds a little strange.
10: Now, secondly, how these remarks have been perceived in Ukraine, for members of Volodymyr Zelensky's administration, of him personally, well, they have to walk a really tight rope, because even though the United States has all but stopped providing assistance, aid to Ukraine, Ukraine still relies on things like intelligence shared by the American military. If Volodymyr Zelensky somehow annoys or angers Donald Trump, there's so many things that he can do to harm Ukraine. And Volodymyr Zelensky knows it, and that's why he's been really, really diplomatic in his remarks.
9: I mean, didn't Zelensky in response suggest that there could be elections under some circumstances after those comments were made by the President of the United States?
10: Yes, what he said was along the lines of, yes, but...
16: Look, I'm ready for the elections. Not only that, but I'm now asking, and I'm saying this openly, for the United States to help me, possibly together with our European colleagues, to ensure security for the elections.
10: So, if you like, there was a kind of a holding response that is designed to keep both Donald Trump satisfied and Ukrainians happy as well, because they know it's all but impossible to allow these elections in Ukraine and also hold them practically.
9: You know, we're having this conversation now in August of 2026. The relationship between Donald Trump and Volodymyr Zelensky has been rocky, to put it mildly. It ebbs and flows. I would say that at this point, they seem to be on better speaking terms. Nonetheless, I'm curious where you see all of this Fedorov criticism leaving Zelensky. I mean, could it rekindle some of the criticism that we have heard from parts of the MAGA base about the idea that Zelensky is corrupt or that he's a dictator, words that we've in fact heard from the president himself use in the past?
10: Possibly. Depends on what Donald Trump sees, I guess. I tend to see what Fedorov said as an inconvenience for Zelensky, an obstacle, rather than a massive challenge. Mikhail Fedorov just does not have the political weight to oust Volodymyr Zelensky.
9: We've seen reporting in Reuters indicating that a source close to Fedorov says that he plans to visit the United States very soon. How could this all change the relationship between Ukraine and the U.S. and between Zelensky and the Trump administration more specifically, which, as we have indicated, has been volatile at times?
10: I guess another way of asking that question is, what happens if Trump says, I want Fedorov, not Zelensky? That will change a lot of things, but will that work? I really don't think so, because looking at the dynamics of popular opinion within Ukraine, every time Donald Trump says or does something that can be seen as an insult to Volodymyr Zelensky or an attack on him, that is interpreted in Ukraine as an attack on the Ukrainian nation. And it sends support for Volodymyr Zelensky surging. So if Mikhail Fedorov were to go to the States and be supported by, I don't know, J.D. Vance, Donald Trump, whoever, I don't think that would particularly endear him to the Ukrainians. Of course, if he comes back with some practical results, for example, one thing he's been pushing for is allowing Ukraine to use Starlink to strike targets within Russia. And apparently Elon Musk told Fedorov, no, I'm not doing that. If that changes, maybe he will become more popular because he'll say, you know what, I've done this. If we use Starlink to hit the launch sites of ballistic missiles, if that stops ballistic missiles raining down on Kyiv, yeah. But Ukrainians have heard so many empty words coming from so many capitals, including Washington, that if Fedorov says, oh, Donald Trump likes me, or Elon Musk likes me, or J.D. Vance says I'm a good guy, that's just not going to be enough.
9: Well, Vitaly, thank you for joining us on The Global Story. It's always our pleasure when you come in and spend some time with us.
10: Thank you very much.
9: After I wrapped up my conversation with Vitaly, our BBC colleague Dan Johnson actually sat down with Fedorov for an interview. And this exchange caught our ear.
17: I think that probably you better ask the president about this. Do an interview with him, have a conversation with him in front of the world.
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17: I believe that he is ready. Why not? That's his responsibility to explain whether he was aware of all that or not.
9: You can find more from that interview on bbc.com. Thanks again to Vitaly Shevchenko from BBC Monitoring. And that's it from The Global Story today. 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
0: James Spooner grew up as a punk rocker with a mohawk, but as a mixed race kid, he didn't always feel like he belonged.
1: I was 13. I lived in a very small town. There weren't a lot of black folks there. People would say, like, punk is some white people stuff. Like, that's not what black people do. I'm kind of like Goldilocksing my way through the punk scene, looking for a space that feels safe and feels right for me.
0: Then he found Afropunk.
1: When I moved to New York, my first kind of local show, there was a band called Bushmon. The band was all black. The audience was very black. It was just a breath of fresh air. For the first time, it felt like being black in the punk scene was an asset.
0: I'm Amory Sievertson. 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
24: Live from NPR News in Washington, I'm Ryland Barton. The Trump administration announced a new round of sanctions aimed at Iran today, calling on countries to sever financial ties or face retaliation from the U.S. NPR's Michelle Kellerman has more on Iran's response.
25: The Iranians remain defiant, even though some Iranian leaders have admitted it's likely to inflict a lot more pain on the economy, which is suffering huge losses right now. Even before Bessent's news conference, Iran's new security chief was warning that any country that helps the U.S. with these economic restrictions would be considered an enemy, and he warned that Iran would target their interests. He said that Iran would attack oil tankers trying to leave the Persian Gulf, again saying, quote, that not a single drop of oil will leave the region. So Iran seems to be ready to use this new leverage that it has over the Strait of Hormuz, and will continue to fight back.
24: NPR's Michelle Kellerman reporting. South Carolina Republicans will choose a Senate nominee tomorrow. President Trump's Super PAC is spending hundreds of thousands of dollars in a last-minute get-out-the-vote push for the late Senator Lindsey Graham's sister, Darlene Graham, who's serving out the rest of his term. South Carolina Public Radio's Luis Alfredo Garcia reports the race is a test of Trump's endorsement power.
26: GOP voters already narrowed their options to Senator Darlene Graham and Congressman Ralph Norman. Both have been trying to sway people who voted for other candidates in the initial special primary election. 65-year-old Tim Riley attended President Trump's rally for Graham in Myrtle Beach on Friday. He says he's a fan of the president, but didn't rely on endorsements when making a decision.
27: She's new blood into the political arena. It was important to find out what she's about before